0: Welcome to Gospel Truth with Andrew Womack, a teaching ministry emphasizing God's unconditional love and grace. This special teaching on the believer's authority was recorded at a recent Gospel Truth seminar. And now, here's Andrew.
1: Praise God. Let's turn over to Acts chapter 1, and I'm going to start sharing in sequence this week. I'm going to talk about the authority that God has given us as believers. And let me just say that this is an area that I think there's a lot of confusion in. Many of you may not relate to that title, and you may think, oh man, what does this have to do with me? There's certain things that are God's responsibility, and there's certain things that are our responsibility, that He gave us authority over this. And God won't ever violate those lines. Like, for instance, in James chapter 4, when it says, verse 7, submit yourselves therefore unto God, resist the devil, and he will flee from you. You know, those aren't just words that God put in here to take up space. It says in Psalms chapter 89, verse 34, that my covenant will I not break, nor alter the thing that is gone forth out of my lips. When God says something, it's a covenant. It's binding. He never changes. And so when God says, you resist the devil and he will flee from you, then if you don't resist, the word resist means to actively fight against. If you don't resist, God's not going to step in and get the devil off your back for you. You have to resist the devil. You have to take your authority. And brothers and sisters, most of us are missing it in this area. This is my experience dealing with people, that people come and ask for prayer and they're asking God to do something that He told you to do. For instance, the Scripture says in Matthew chapter 10, Luke chapter 9, He gave us a command to go heal the sick, cleanse the lepers, raise the dead. And yet the average person, when they pray, they don't say, in the name of Jesus, I release the power of God. I command you to be healed. That's not, if you pray that way, you'll get kicked out of church. You know how people pray, oh God, we can do nothing. We are nothing. Without you, we are nothing. All of that's true, but the thing that's wrong with that is that you aren't without Him. It is true that if you could be without Him, you're nothing. But you aren't without Him. He said He'd never leave you nor forsake you. And for you to stand here and profess your powerlessness and say, God, it's cancer. We can't do anything. You've just killed yourself. You're dying because, well, I can't do anything about cancer. Well, then what are you? Only a man or a woman? Are you only a physical human being, or are you God possessed? Do you have God's power living on the inside of you? Any person who approaches their problem and says, oh, but God, the doctor says it's incurable. Would you please help me? You've already lost. You aren't taking any authority. You aren't taking any ownership of the power of God. You're approaching God as if you are a nobody. Well, I am a nobody. Well, if you aren't born again, that's pretty accurate. But if you are born again, you aren't a nobody. You now have the power of God living on the inside of you, and you need to recognize He gave you power. He said, you heal the sick. Amen. For you to say, oh God, stretch forth your hand and heal this person is wrong. God won't move. That's right. You can't get God's healing power by calling God to come and heal a person. Thank you for that thunderous silence. Some of you are thinking, well, I've never heard this. Obviously. But this is how people are praying. Oh God, we're asking you to come heal. You've lost. The moment you ask God to come heal. Somebody's saying, so who are you making yourself to be? In myself, I'm nothing. But see, because of the authority that God gave me, He said, you heal the sick. It's up to you whether the sick gets healed, not up to God. I know some of you are kind of shocked, like, oh. But this is true. This is meant to help you. You know what? Have you found Acts 1 yet? Just flip over to Acts chapter 3. Let me start with this. This is a good example of what I'm talking about. In Acts chapter 3, Peter and John were going into the temple. It says in chapter 3, verse 1, "Now Peter and John went up together into the temple at the hour of prayer, being the ninth hour. And a certain man, lame from his mother's womb, was carried, whom they laid daily at the gate of the temple, which is called Beautiful, to ask alms of them that entered into the temple. Who, seeing Peter and John about to go into the temple, asked an alms. And Peter, fastening his eyes upon him with John, said, 'Look on us.'" Man,
2: come on.
1: Most people, "Oh, you shouldn't point anybody to you. You ought to point them all to Jesus." He says, "Look on us." You know, you could misunderstand what I'm saying here. I am not trying to present us as being superior to God or anything. But you know, this friend of mine, he was over in Nigeria holding a meeting. And the very first night of the meeting, people started getting healed. Miracles started happening. Blind eyes were open and things like this. And so the next day, as he was walking in town through the marketplace, people recognized him from the meeting the night before. And people started running up and touching him, trying to touch him. And you know, his first reaction was, "It's not me. It's not me. It's Jesus. Don't look to me." And before he could get that out, the Lord stopped him and said, "Dave." And he said, "What?" He says, "What would you have thought if that little donkey that Jesus rode into Jerusalem on Palm Sunday and they started throwing their garments on the ground and putting palm branches and going, 'Hosanna, glory to God in the highest.' What would you have thought if the donkey would have said, 'Oh, it's not me, it's not me.'" Nobody was praising the donkey. They were praising the one that was riding the donkey. Amen. And the Lord told him, says, "Dave, it's not you thereafter. They see me in you." He says, "Let them touch you." And he just started walking like this and letting people touch him, and people started getting healed. I am not saying that we in ourselves are something special, but I am not in myself. I am now in Christ. Christ is in me. And you've got to have a God consciousness. And you've got to, when people need healing and they say, "Man, I came to you because I believe you can get the healing power of God to me," you ought to say, "Bingo." Yeah. Amen. You got it. This is the place.
2: Come on.
1: Amen. He said, "Look on us." And he gave heed unto them, expecting to receive something of them. Then Peter said, "Silver and gold have I none, but such as I have, give I unto thee. In the name of Jesus Christ of Nazareth, rise up and walk." And they reached out and grabbed him by the hand and lifted him up. And immediately his feet and ankle bones received strength, and God healed him. And he said, "Such as I have, give I unto thee." Did you notice, if you would study this, he never did pray and ask God to heal this person. He never did say, "Oh God, we come before you so humbly today, and we know that there's nothing good in us and that we are powerless and that, oh God, this is impossible." And spend time confessing his unbelief and just relating to, "Oh, we're just worms and we can do nothing." You know, you pray like that, you get the results that most of us are getting. He didn't pray and ask God and talk about how powerless and weak we were. He said, "Such as I have, give I unto thee. In the name of Jesus Christ of Nazareth, rise up and walk." You know what that is? That's authority. He understood that God had put healing power on the inside of him. And if you get healed, isn't a matter of whether or not God wants you well. That has nothing to do with it. God wants every one of you well. God has already healed every single person. God has already set every person free. It's not up to God whether you get healed or whether you get delivered. It's up to you whether you can receive and believe that he's given you this and release that power by your faith. Man, now that's radically, radically different than where the vast majority of the body of Christ is. You know, the other approach that most people are taking is a chicken way out. It's a cop out. Anybody can pray, "Oh God, we know that you are almighty, that you can do all things, that you can do." You haven't done anything, but you could do anything. "Oh God, we know that everything is limitless. And if it be your will, pretty please, heal us." Anybody can pray a prayer like that. That takes no faith. There's no faith involved in that. But to stand up and say, Father, thank you that according to the word, 2 Peter chapter 2, verse 24, we were healed by your stripes. It's already been done. You gave me power over all the works of the devil. In Matthew chapter 10, let's just read this verse in Matthew chapter 10. It's also in Luke chapter 9. Same thing recorded in two different gospels. But in Matthew chapter 10, I believe it's verse 1. And when he had called unto him his 12 disciples, he gave them. Notice this. He gave them power against unclean spirits to cast them out and to heal all manner of sickness and all manner of disease. He gave them power. And then you go on down here and read, and he said, like in verse 8, heal the sick, cleanse the lepers, raise the dead. He didn't say, pray for me and ask me to heal the sick. He said, you take this power and you heal the sick, cleanse the lepers, raise the dead, cast out devils. And this is not what the church is doing. The church isn't healing the sick. They're saying, oh God, we are nothing and can do nothing. We are nobody, but you are everything. We ask you to heal. That's not what he told us to do. And that's the reason that we're seeing very little results, because people do not understand the authority that God has given us. It's not my power. It's God's power. But it's not outside of me. It's in me. I have it. God has given me His supernatural power, and it's not up to me to just profess and confess how weak and how feeble I am without Him. It's up to me to start recognizing who I am in Him and what He's done, and take that authority and speak to my mountain and command whatever the problem is to get out of the way.
0: That's all the time we have for today, but be sure and tune in again as Andrew continues to teach on the believer's authority.
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It's good to be with you at the beginning of a new week, sharing with you out of truths that life has taught me, truths that have made the difference between success and failure in my life, and can do the same for you. This week, I'm going to speak about one of the highest and most powerful ministries open to any Christian, the ministry of intercession. I believe that this ministry is God's answer to problems that cannot be resolved in any other way. Problems in the lives of individuals, of families, and of whole nations. First of all, I need to define what is meant by intercession. The word intercession in English actually comes from a Latin root, which means to come in between. And in the other languages that are relevant to Scripture, both Hebrew and Greek, the word has basically the same meaning, to come in between. An intercessor is one who comes in between. In between whom or what? The answer is that the intercessor comes in between God and the objects of God's just wrath and judgment. The intercessor stands before God, positions himself between God and those who deserve God's wrath and judgment, and says, God, I acknowledge your justice. You have every right to smite these people. But if you smite them, you're going to have to smite me too, because I'm standing in between you and them. This week, we're going to look at a number of the Lord's servants who played the role of intercessors. And I think you'll find that all of them were men close to the heart of God. I believe this particular posture, this ministry, is something very, very close to the heart of God. The first example we're going to look at is the example of Abraham interceding on behalf of the city of Sodom, which was a very wicked city and ripe for God's judgments. In the 18th chapter of Genesis, we read how the Lord had come to visit Abraham, and the Lord had two angels with him. Abraham welcomed them and entertained them, and they gave Abraham the promise of the heir that was to come, Isaac. And then they were ready to move on. And the Lord told Abraham, I'm going on to have a look at the city of Sodom for myself, to see if it's really as bad as the reports I've heard about it. And we'll read now at this point in Genesis chapter 18, beginning at verse 17. The Lord said, shall I hide from Abraham what I am about to do?

0: Another scripture in the book of Amos says that God will do nothing except he reveals his secrets to his prophets. Abraham was a prophet, and God wanted to share his counsel and his purposes and his thoughts with Abraham. The Lord said, "The outcry of Sodom and Gomorrah is indeed great, and their sin is exceedingly grave. I will go down now and see if they've done entirely according to its outcry which has come to me, and if not, I will know." Then the men turned away from there and went towards Sodom, while Abraham was still standing before the Lord. I want you to notice those words. Abraham was standing before the Lord, that is, between the Lord and the city of Sodom, which was the object to God's pending judgment. And Abraham came near and said, "Wilt thou indeed sweep away the righteous with the wicked? Suppose there are 50 righteous within the city. Wilt thou indeed sweep it away, and not spare the place for the sake of the 50 righteous who are in it? Far be it from thee to do such a thing, to slay the righteous with the wicked, so that the righteous and the wicked are treated alike. Far be it from thee. Shall not the judge of all the earth deal justly?" Now I want to point out the main features of this situation and its implications for intercession. I've already said we need to see Abraham's posture. He was standing before the Lord, standing between the Lord and Sodom, as it were, holding up his hand and saying, "Lord, don't go any further." Then we want to notice Abraham's intimacy with the Lord. Elsewhere in Scripture, Abraham is called the friend of the Lord. And here he was talking to Almighty God as an intimate and personal friend. We need to notice also Abraham's boldness. He was actually challenging God's righteousness. He was not afraid to speak out and say what he thought, and yet with holy reverence at the same time. And then we need to notice also that Abraham had an absolute conviction of God's justice, both positive and negative. Negatively, that God would punish the wicked. Positively, that God would not deal with the righteous as with the wicked. That is an essential part of the ministry of an intercessor, a conviction of God's absolute justice. Now let's read how the conversation proceeded. "So the Lord said, 'If I find in Sodom 50 righteous within the city, then I will spare the whole place on their account.' And Abraham answered and said, 'Now behold, I ventured to speak to the Lord, although I am but dust and ashes. Suppose the 50 righteous are lacking 5. Wilt thou destroy the whole city because of 5? The Lord said, 'I will not destroy it if I find 45 there.' And Abraham spoke to him yet again and said, 'Suppose 40 are found there.' And the Lord said, 'I will not do it on account of the 40. Then Abraham said, 'O may the Lord not be angry, and I shall speak. Suppose 30 are found there.' And the Lord said, 'I will not do it if I find 30 there.' And Abraham said, 'Now behold, I have ventured to speak to the Lord. Suppose 20 are found there.' And the Lord said, 'I will not destroy it on account of the 20. Then Abraham said, 'O may the Lord not be angry, and I shall speak only this once. Suppose 10 are found there.' And the Lord said, 'I will not destroy it on account of the 10. And as soon as the Lord had finished speaking to Abraham, he departed, and Abraham returned to his place." Again, I want to point out two additional points. That God responds to the prayers of his servants. God did not brush Abraham aside. He listened. And in a certain sense, he allowed his course of action to be influenced by what Abraham said to him. Think of both the privilege and the responsibility of being able to speak to God in such a way that we actually influence his course of action. And then we note that God delights to show mercy. He came down step by step from promising to show mercy if there were 50 to the last promise he made that he would show mercy if there were only 10 righteous persons in that entire wicked city. So the Lord said he would spare the entire city of Sodom if he found 10 righteous persons in it. This raised a question in my mind some years ago. What was the probable population of Sodom in the days of Abraham? And after some considerable research, I came to the conclusion that there must have been at least 10,000 persons as a minimum in Sodom at that time. So 10 persons could cause God to spare a city of at least 10,000. And that gives us an interesting proportion, 1 to 1,000. One righteous person can ward off God's judgment from 1,000 wicked persons. You see, we come back again to that illustration of salt that I spoke about in my talks last week. Jesus said, "We are the salt of the earth." Two functions of salt. First of all, to give flavor to that which would otherwise lack flavor. Secondly, to hold back the process of corruption. But salt is not dumped out in one piece or one lump or one big portion anywhere, but it's scattered in little grains across whatever has to be salted. And that's how we Christians are. Each of us should be just a little grain of salt, but we should be holding back the process of corruption, recommending the particular area of the earth where we live to God's mercy and to God's favor. Is your life so righteous, so pure, so upright before God, that your very presence would hold back God's judgment from the entire community or area where you live? We need to take into account the tremendous influence that righteous persons can have in the world today. Two ways: by their prayers and by their presence. By their prayers, like Abraham, we can stand between God and the objects of his just wrath and hold off his judgment. And by our very presence, we commend the area where we are, the community, the society, to God's mercy and God's favor. Our presence can cause God to hold back his righteous judgment from an entire community or city or even nation. But on the other hand, passivity and indifference in the face of evil is sinful. James 4:17 says, "Therefore to one who knows the right thing to do and does not do it, to him it is sin." That scripture really faces us with some kind of a choice. Are we going to commit ourselves to be righteous persons, prayer warriors, intercessors, holding off God's wrath and judgment on our nation? Or are we going to be passive and indifferent and fail to do what the situation demands? All right, our time is up for today, but I'll be back with you again tomorrow at this time. Tomorrow, our lesson on the power of intercession will be taken from the life of Moses. We'll see how one man's prayer saved a whole nation from destruction.
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0: The Lord reigns, he is robed in majesty. So we read in Psalm 93, Colin.
1: I think this whole aspect of God being king, robed in majesty, reigning in majesty, reigning in glory, is something that is so important for Christians to keep in the very forefront of their focus, because, you know, he is Lord, which means that he is the ultimate authority. He is truth, so that anything that does not agree with what God says and who he is, of course, deception. But he's also the one who reigns. And when we look at the world and all the things that are going on in the world today, we can see how man wants to reign and exercise influence over man. And yet everything ultimately is under the sovereign control of God. And he is establishing his reign in the earth now, in the midst of all the chaos. This is what Jesus enabled. He came to establish the kingdom of God on earth, really. He came with this message, the kingdom of God is at hand, repent and believe the good news. And we see the kingdom of God extended as more and more people become believers in more and more nations. And of course, the wonderful thing is that when Jesus comes again, he will establish his reign fully on earth as it is in heaven. There will be a new heaven and a new earth. So I think it's very, very exciting to realize the Lord reigns. And because he has placed his kingdom within those who believe in him, those who are born again, then the wonderful thing is that he can reign in our lives, and he can reign through our lives, and he can even exercise, therefore, his reign around us. And more people can come and bring their lives under his sovereign rule and reign and submit to his authority. I think this is wonderful, you know. It's just wonderful to that every time I pray, I'm praying to the God who is reigning on high, and he's reigning here on earth, and he is the one who has the final word in everything.
0: So these psalms are for our encouragement then?
1: Oh, absolutely. The whole word of God is for our encouragement, because, you know, faith comes from hearing the word of God. And in verse 2 of Psalm 93, it says, your throne was established long ago. You are from all eternity, because God's kingdom is an everlasting kingdom. And at the end of the psalm, we read, your statutes stand firm. Holiness adorns your house for endless days, O Lord. You know, God reigns in love. He reigns in power. He reigns in holiness. He reigns in righteousness. He reigns in justice. He reigns in all these positive virtues and aspects of God's personality and character that the Word of God reveals to us. And therefore, he reigns in everything that is positive, and his reign is able to overcome the negative and is able to defeat the negative in our lives. And that, to me, is just a wonderful, wonderful truth.
0: The psalmist talks about the seas. Now, I suppose this tells us that God is stronger than the strongest force in nature. You know, we see tsunamis,
1: yes,
0: and volcanoes. And
1: you know, as you look at the sea and you see one wave after another, it's sort of relentless. And you know, the power of God is like that. And I think God wants us to experience one wave of his power, one wave of his anointing, one wave of his spirit after another. You know, that's really, I suppose, looking back over the 40-plus years of my ministry, that's what I've seen. I've seen tremendous waves, tremendous moves of God, and then a lull, perhaps, and then another wave, and then a lull, then another wave. And I believe, you know, we've been going through a lull, and we're just about to see another mighty wave of God come sweeping through the nation and the nations. And that's very, very exciting.
0: So finally, your statutes stand firm. God never changes.
1: His word never changes. Heaven and earth will pass away, but his words will not pass away. But you see, his holiness adorns his house. It's tragic, really, that Christians have, to such a great extent, lost sight of the holiness of God, and therefore of the holiness that he expects in our lives. I think people are afraid of this word holiness. They think it's something that is altogether beyond them. Whereas, of course, what God has done through the work of the cross is to make us holy. We are a holy people. We're a people that are set apart for God, for his purposes. We haven't got to become holy. We have been made holy. And what he wants is for us to live in the holiness. Paul says that we are sanctified in Christ Jesus and called to be holy, to outwork the holiness that is there within us. And of course, it is the Holy Spirit of God who lives within us. So I think it's wonderful if people can see, well, holiness isn't something that's way out there beyond me. Holiness is something that God can work out and express through me by the power of his Holy Spirit. And when we move on to the next psalm, to Psalm 94, we see a very important truth in verse 11. The Lord knows the thoughts of man. He knows that they are futile. You know, the futility of man without God is just so obvious, I think, in our modern society, that it doesn't matter how much cash people have, it doesn't matter how much fame they have, their lives add up to futility without God. They're meaningless. They have no sort of eternal significance or consequence. But by comparison, blessed is the man you discipline, O Lord, the man you teach from your law. You grant him relief from days of trouble. And then it goes on to say, for the Lord will not reject his people. He will never forsake his inheritance. And so, you know, the upright in heart will follow the Lord. They are, if you like, his house, his building, his temple here on earth. And this to me is such a contrast, you know, that we are living stones in the temple of God. We carry the presence of God in our lives, and the church is really to be the body of people that are taking the presence, the life, and the power of God out into the world. And that is such an exciting prospect, because what you're inevitably going to see is the clash of cultures, of the kingdom culture of God's heavenly kingdom, coming right up against the principles and the values of this world, which change and which seem to be in very steady decline in all kinds of ways. But of course, the standards of God's kingdom never change and they never decline. And so I think it's so exciting for us to be part of God's kingdom and therefore part of his purposes. In verse 22 of Psalm 94, the Lord has become my rock, my fortress, and my God, the rock in whom I take refuge. And this is something we found as we've gone through the Psalms, reoccurs again and again, that God is the rock, God is the fortress, God is our protector, God is our refuge. We live in him, and he lives in us now, of course, by the power of the Holy Spirit. And we're sort of in his protection, we're under his covering, we're in his purposes, we're part of the glorious plan that he is outworking in his creation.
0: Just a few moments ago, Colin, you said that you are expecting a move of God in this nation and in the world, and now you're talking about clashes of cultures. So on the one hand you're expecting a move of God, on the other hand you're expecting trouble. Are these two synonymous?
1: Well, the one inevitably leads to the other, because when God revives his people, they return to the values of the world. They return to God's values. There's a restoration of holiness. There's a restoration of faith. There's a restoration of the authority and of righteousness. And therefore, inevitably, there becomes a great contrast between the unrighteousness that we see in society. We see so many things today that are quite in opposition to the Word of God. And so when there's a restored faith in the Word of God, then you see the values first in the church and then in society being changed and being restored to that which is pleasing and acceptable in God's sight.
0: So it's a healthy situation for the church to be challenged.
1: Well, there should always be conflict. The church is not doing its job if there isn't, because you know, the church is called upon to actually proclaim the word of God. And the word of God divides. The scripture is very clear about that. And if you preach the gospel, there's always a division between those who believe and those who don't, those who obey and those who won't, those who follow the Lord and those who've got no desire to follow the Lord. So the preaching of the word of God inevitably causes that kind of division. You can't help that. It's when the church tries to appease everybody and to please everybody and tries to take all the different views and opinions of people into account and comes out with some meshy, mushy nonsense, really, because it's a contradiction to the truth. That is evidence that the church has lost its way. So, yeah, we've got to be prepared to stand up and be counted. We've got to be prepared to say, this is what we believe as the people of God. This is what we believe as Christians. This is what we believe to be the truth. This is what God proclaims in His Word. And it's not for any of us to change what God has declared. And His word has stood fast already for thousands of years, and it will continue to stand firm for all eternity because truth is eternal.
0: We've been going through these psalms to see what they teach us about God, and I suppose this psalm is telling us that this is God who avenges us. It's Him who is our fortress in times of trouble. It's to Him we go.
1: Yeah, judgment belongs to the Lord. We don't have to judge anyone. I'm saying that we come into conflict, not that we judge those who are opposed. That's God's business. Our business is to proclaim the truth, no matter what it costs us. Our business is to see that as people have the opportunity to believe the truth, so they are set free, because as Jesus said, it is knowing the truth that sets us free.
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2: Hello there. This is Mark Yellen Brown with another episode of Honest to God. Today's show is entitled Scriptures to Lean On. Philippians 4:13. I can do all things through Christ who strengthens me. This scripture has been so helpful. I've been dealing with a lot of fear lately, with some upcoming events that I'm involved in that are so taking me out of my comfort zone, it's not even funny. But I've taken this scripture and planted it as a seed into my heart. It's already bearing fruit. As I say to myself the first two words, I can, I see those two words in capitals. I can. It's such an affirmation to the reality of Jesus working in me and through me as I believe this beautiful promise. I can do all things through Christ who strengthens me. This acknowledges the reality of Christ in me, the hope of glory, of the fact that in the Spirit, it's no longer I that live, but Christ lives in me, Galatians 2:20. I can do all things through Christ who strengthens me. It helps me to take the next step. The next step I need to take. It helps me to act in faith, not stay paralyzed because of these feelings. I want to let his truth trump my feelings, moving forward despite the fear, and I'm strengthened as I was able to do what I needed to do. I feel my confidence rise, and the feelings of fear are replaced with that sense of his nearness and his pleasure at my faith. And I know it's his strength because it was his word that inspired me to move. Despite the soulish part of my heart, and in the fearful moment, my rabbit in a headlight mind that wanted to stop and retreat. I can overcome. I can have victory. And I'm in union with the Lord of my life, Jesus, my shield and my very great reward. I can do all things through Christ who strengthens me. It's true, because I'm in union with he who is my Saviour, and he is the all-sufficient one. He has everything I need for every situation, because as he says in John 14:6, I am the way and the truth and the life, and no one comes to the Father except through me. He strengthens me because he knows me better than I know myself, and he is closer to me than I am to myself. He is my peace. He is my righteousness, my right standing with God. When God, who is Spirit, looks at me, he sees the perfect righteousness of the Son of God in me. And that's why I can do all things through Christ who strengthens me, because I'm never separated from him. I'm connected to that uncut umbilical cord of love from the Father's heart to mine, only forever. I can do all things through Christ who strengthens me. When I walk in the way he has called me, through keeping focused on what he's calling me to do, through revelation from the living word, and when activated by the Holy Spirit, sends me heart truths from the Father, heart truths to live by, and when by faith I believe those precious promises he has for me, and going against my flesh, as Norman Grubb calls it, our flesh being the great I can't, as I go against that and say amen to where Jesus is leading me, I can do all things. Another scripture I've used many times and actually dedicated a whole feasting on Jesus to is Isaiah 26:3. You will keep him in perfect peace whose mind is stayed on you because he trusts in you. You will keep. It's you, Lord, who keeps us in perfect peace, not me. And if it is the Lord God Almighty who is the one keeping me in perfect peace, then that peace has to come, has to flow, has to manifest. You will keep him. Not a transient peace, but a peace that lasts because he is being kept by you, precious Lord. But there is a proviso. You will keep him in perfect peace, whose mind is stayed on you, because he trusts in you. Because he trusts in you. Lord, you're going to keep me in perfect peace because I trust you. That is the key. If I don't trust you, if I can't trust you, then you will not keep me in perfect peace. And I believe this is not some kind of fickle choice on God's part, but my not trusting blocks the channels of peace to flow into my heart. By not trusting God, I let all the negative aspects of daily living bring anxiety and fear into my heart. And if I'm not trusting God to, moment by moment, deliver me, then it is me, myself, who is blocking the peace that God wants to be flowing from my spirit into my soul, His ever-flowing peace. How do I know that God's peace is ever-flowing? Well, if I'm a born-again Christian, a child of the living God, then I have peace in my new form spirit as a fruit of the Holy Spirit. Galatians 5, 22 to 23. But the fruit of the Spirit is love, joy, peace, forbearance, kindness, goodness, faithfulness, gentleness, and self-control. Against such things there is no law. I recognize that. And it is activated as my eyes are stayed on God, as my soul faces the Spirit, agrees with and keeps in tune with the Spirit. And this happens as I continually look into the mirror of God's Word and have deeper revelations of who God is, His nature that is love, and who I truly am in Him, who He says I am, and not how the world defines me. He keeps me in perfect peace as my mind is stayed on Him in every situation. And as I do this more and more, I have a deeper experience of His continual deliverance from fear. One way I've found so helpful in keeping my mind stayed on God is trying to regularly practice Psalm 46:10. Be still and know that I am God. Whether it's 30 seconds or 2 minutes or even an hour, every time I'm able to do that, I believe more the reality of His forever presence with me and the glorious fact that my Jesus is alive. And this is another key to activating that perfect peace. Our Jesus is alive. John 10:27. My sheep hear my voice and I know them and they follow me. I've chosen this scripture to meditate on because it is a beautiful promise. My sheep hear my voice. If we are truly His, truly born again, we hear His voice. That means we can hear His voice. Is that audibly? Possibly. Rarely, but it's possible. In my experience, it's more that still, small voice that comes from leftwards and breaks in on a completely different thought. So you know it's not just you. Also, as you get to know His Word, and once again we remember that He is the Word, we will know His voice as one that always lines up with the Word of God. And it is the Spirit within us that is communicating. In my own crazy, wonderful experience of full-on communication with the Holy Spirit, twice in my Christian life, He's overwhelmed me with His words of love and encouragement. Both times, it wasn't some otherworldly, slow-paced, auspicious tone of voice. In my head, it was an excited torrent of love-filled, joyful chatter, non-stop. At first, I felt it surely couldn't be the Holy Spirit because it didn't seem serious enough. But the content was too madly encouraging, grace-filled, true about me, and loving. The hardest thing to take was His continual message of not just how much He loved me, but of how worthy I was to receive His love. I do not have a great view of myself. In fact, left to my own devices, I'm a natural despiser of my own seeming insufficiency and failure as a Christian. That was another reason I knew it wasn't me speaking in my head. I knew it was the Holy Spirit. I would never, could never be that nice to me or about me. My sheep hear my voice and I know them and they follow me. And I know them. This reminds me of the opening line of Psalm 139, one of my favourite psalms. You have searched me and you know me. That always brings me such comfort to know God knows me. The idea that He has searched me and knows me is even more comforting. If God has searched me, then He surely knows every single atom of me. I am completely transparent to Him. And yet He still loves me. As it says in Ephesians 1:6, to the praise of the glory of His grace, wherein He has made us accepted in the Beloved. We are accepted in the Beloved. Don't you just love that? He knows us completely and He loves and accepts us. Isn't it fab to be known by God? Such transparency is true freedom. Because if God is for us, who can be against us? And I know them and they follow me. We follow Jesus. We want to follow him. Who else can we follow? He has the words of eternal life. He is the one who not only created us, but also with a plan and a purpose. Ephesians 2:10. For we are God's handiwork, created in Christ Jesus to do good works, which God prepared in advance for us to do. And I know them, and they follow me. He is our true shepherd. And when our spiritual eyes are truly open, then we realize that we are truly dependent on him. He really is our life. Our union with him is a now union, because he is the I am God. Not that I was, or even that I will be, but the I am God. And this is so important, because he is with us now. We sometimes imagine that when we have it all together, when we have all our ducks lined up in a row, then we will be good enough for God to use us. And that's a lie from the enemy. Where you are right now is only where God can use you, because the past is gone and the future hasn't happened. You are acceptable in the Beloved now, because it was he who made you acceptable.

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1: Money, sex and power are the most powerful agents in the world. Any one of them can take down presidents and pastors, politicians and kings. They can be destructive, but they also have great potential for good. The difference lies in how we handle them. In God's kingdom, everything operates in reverse. So when you're hated, Jesus says to love. When someone hurts us, we're called to do good. It's the opposite spirit every time. So when it comes to handling money, sex and power, you may have guessed the solution. When the world says to use power for our own ends, Jesus says to use it in service to others. When the world says spend money on yourself, Jesus says it's more blessed to give than receive. When the world says to use sex for your own pleasure, Jesus says to offer it to another in covenant love. The key is to release money, sex and power from our hands so that each of them is kept from our hearts. It's then that they can be fully used for good. 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

0: Welcome to Everyday Moments with Joyce Meyer. Take a seed, put it in the ground, and soon you'll have a plant. It all starts with one tiny seed. How about you? What seeds do you have inside of you that could grow? Here's Joyce with today's Everyday Moment.
1: Well, how would life change for you if you really practiced self-control? You know, you might just say, well, you know, I just don't have much self-control. Well, that's really not the truth, because the Bible says that if the Holy Spirit's in us, then the fruit of the Holy Spirit is in us. And that fruit is love, joy, gladness, peace, patience, and even temper, forbearance, kindness, goodness, faithfulness, gentleness, meekness, humility, and guess what? Self-control. So there we have it. You have it in you. It may be there is a seed, but it's there. And if you will work with the Holy Spirit to develop it, and if you will practice it, it will just get stronger and stronger and stronger. You know, I used to think that I had no muscles until I started actually working out and using those muscles. And I found out, you know what? I did have muscles, because when I started using them, they got really, really sore. Well, guess what? Now that I've been using them, they've gotten bigger. So if you'll use self-control, it will grow.
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1: In the late 1980s, there was a revolution among the Baltic nations of Northern Europe. Estonia, Latvia and Lithuania all rose up to fight for their independence against the Soviet Union. And they won it all without bloodshed. But how? Theirs was a singing revolution. People gathered by the thousands and sang patriotic songs in the parks and cities as an act of protest. Together they linked arms and sang about the land they loved in the face of army tanks and bullets. And it worked. By 1991, each nation had gained their independence. The singing revolution reminds us of one of the weapons God has given us to fight against evil. As we encounter wrongdoing and challenge, God calls us to worship. It's not just a set of comforting songs to fill a church service. The scriptures tell us that worship is a weapon against the power of our spiritual enemy. In the face of oppression, we're called to worship. And as we link arms and exalt Jesus over our circumstances, we too will see the power of a singing revolution. I'm Tanya Harris of GodConversations.com.

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1: First of all, and I'm sure you'll agree, that this is not the real definition of a father. Just two words, a father is a male parent. But if you just were to look at a father from a purely biological point of view, that he contributes a sperm to an egg in order to initiate life, then I'm sure you would really agree with me that that is not a proper definition of a father, because that that would be a very limited definition of what a father is. And you know, if we take, for instance, even the example of Joseph in the Bible, Joseph, as was supposed, the father of our Lord Jesus. So we know that Joseph was not the father, because it was the Holy Spirit that came upon Mary. And so throughout the life of the Lord Jesus, when he taught, he taught us to pray, didn't he? He taught us to pray, "Our Father who art in heaven," our Father who is in heaven, because he himself proclaimed the fact that his Father was the one that he was in constant relationship and communion with. But from a legal point of view on the earth, Joseph was the one who brought the Lord Jesus up together with Mary from his birth, from the birth of the Lord Jesus, and he was responsible for him. And so in a way, that gives us yet another aspect of fatherhood. It's the guardianship. It's the care of a young life that we as fathers are called to give. You know, if we look at the biblical definition of fatherhood, it's the source, the originator, the initiator of a family. And that isn't just your immediate family. Very often, the Bible talks about the fathers being those who are the originator of a particular tribe, a particular group of people. You know, in the New Testament, the Jews are quite indignant in a conversation with the Lord Jesus when, in John chapter 8, Jesus is speaking about God as his father, and they're quite indignant that, well, we have Father Abraham. Abraham is our father. And we'll see in a minute how Jesus answers that. I'm looking in chapter 8 of John's Gospel. So, just before we do turn to John chapter 8, you know, a father, because God is described as a father, a father is meant to be a representative of the nature of God. Now, you and I know that we all fall short of that perfect representation. In fact, Jesus made a point of saying, when Thomas was asking questions, he said, "He that has seen me has seen the Father." So it's Jesus, when he came speaking words of life, he is the word of life, going about ministering to people, teaching people, making them whole, giving them healing in his name, through his power, through the power of the Holy Spirit. So Jesus is the perfect representation of who the Father really is. And we sang about the goodness, that he's a good Father. We didn't sing the good Father, that's another song. But we did actually talk about, sing about the fact that he is a good Father. You know, we were doing some outreach yesterday, and, sometimes you get good conversations with people. Sometimes it's clear they don't really want to talk, and you maybe back off, or you find a way of expressing yourself on common ground in some way or other. But it just reminds me of one incident. This lady was passing by, and she indicated that she didn't want to take a tract. And I just said, you know, God's a good God, you know. And her reply was, I didn't say he wasn't, as she went on. And I thought that was actually a good reply. She clearly didn't want to stop, but how could I disagree with what she said? So he is a good father. Fathers are imperfect, we know, but nevertheless, we are a representation of authority. God has authority. We are a representation of care. God cares. We are a representation to teach and to instruct. And God teaches and instructs us. Now, you know, ladies, please forgive me. We do have a Mother's Day. We had that earlier this year. So the focus is on Father today. He is our Father God. What a wonderful thing to know God as our Father. And you know, one of the things about fatherhood is that you can't be a father without having children. That's the definition of fatherhood. But we, as his children, relate to God as Father. So that's a wonderful thing. So I said we would turn to John chapter 8. So I want to keep my word there. And just look at a few verses there. I don't think I can give it a full exposition by any means. I'll just start in verse 12 because it links to what we were looking at last week. And it says, Jesus spoke to them again, saying, I am the light of the world. He who follows me shall not walk in darkness, but have the light of life. Last week we were talking about, you are the light of the world. But how can that be that you are the light of the world? Well, only because the life of the Lord Jesus is in you. And that makes you the light of the world, because in the first place, he is the light of the world. Okay, you'd have to read this chapter through more fully to recognize the conflict that's going on. But I've written down here, who is the father of who? Because that's really summarizes the chapter. Because Jesus is saying, God is my father. And they're disputing that. Who do you think you are? And who do you think you are to call God your father? And the other way around, Jesus is saying, are you really the children of

And the Father who sent me bears witness of me. Then they said to him, where is your Father? Jesus answered, You know neither me nor my Father. If you had known me, you would have known my Father also. So these words Jesus spoke in the treasury as he taught in the temple. No one laid hands on him, for his hour had not yet come. And then he does describe the fact that he's going to be lifted up. So verse 28, Jesus said to them, when you lift up the Son of Man, then you will know that I am he, that I do nothing of myself, but as my Father taught me, I speak these things. So even the Lord Jesus was taught of the Father. Amazing to think that Jesus had to grow up. How could God Almighty come to earth in the form of a baby and have to be taught? And yet he was taught perfectly by his Father. His Father's perfect, but Jesus is perfect. So as the Father taught me, I speak these things. And he who sent me is with me. Verse 29, the Father has not left me alone, but I do always those things that please him. So the life of the Lord Jesus as a perfect son was one of perfect obedience to his perfect Father. So I put a few perfects in there to try and contrast the fact that, you know, we raise our children as imperfect people, those who have fallen short of the glory of God. So it's not really that surprising that our sons and daughters are also imperfect. You may look and you may be proud, and I hope you're proud as parents of your sons and daughters. You enjoy the fact of their growing up, their development, the things that they're beginning to accomplish, the achievements in their lives. You're with them to cheer them on, as it were, to celebrate with them. But we also recognize that imperfect parents produce imperfect children. Now, the Bible never uses that phrase, perfect, imperfect, in that sense. It just simply tars us all with the same brush and says, we've all sinned and come short of the glory of God. And life bears that out, doesn't it? We discover ourselves, I discover I am a sinner. I fall short of the glory of God. I discover that other people fall short of the glory of God, but we are still in relationship with our loving Heavenly Father who has made the way for us through his Son, the Lord Jesus, to have a relationship with the living God. So, having said those things, and having noted that we're adopted sons, and I think probably I should make that point, really, because, you know, those people who are in the unfortunate position where they're not brought up by their actual natural fathers, you know, many would testify, but the person that brought me up was my real father. Because although there was no biological link, he was the one who poured his life, who took care of me. And so the Bible describes us as adopted sons, you know, chosen, precious, important, valuable, loved by our God. Hallelujah. So, certainly Romans chapter 8 talks about that. Okay, so I said we would mention

0: at the end of this chapter about Abraham. So verse 37 in John chapter 8 says, I know that you are Abraham's descendants. So Jesus says, yeah, look, I recognize that biologically, long ago, generations back, Abraham was your father. But you seek to kill me because my word has no place in you. I speak that what I've seen with my father. But you do that, what you've seen with your father. And he's about to give a knockout blow to them. And they answered and said to him, Abraham is our father. Oh, we've got Abraham. We must be okay. Everything's all right about our lives because we've got faithful father Abraham as our father. Well, you know, even from one generation to another, there's still personal responsibility. You know, you might have a good father, and, you know, in many ways, you therefore have a good chance in life. And it would be hoped that you do well. But you might have a bad father. We talked about fathers representing God, but you might have a bad father. Now, is that an excuse? Oh, it's my inheritance. It's my upbringing. That's why I can never be good. Well, you can't. None of us can be good in ourselves, but the goodness comes from God. The righteousness comes through Christ. And therefore, upbringing doesn't or shouldn't be an excuse for my life. Oh, it's just my genes. No, that's not a valid excuse. Okay, I'm going on. So, verse 39. Yeah, they answered and said to him, Abraham is our father. Jesus said to them, if you were Abraham's children, you would do the works of Abraham. But now you seek to kill me, a man who told you the truth, which I heard from God. Abraham did not do this. You do the deeds of your father. Then they said to him, we were not born of fornication. We have one father, God. Jesus said to them, if God were your father, you would love me. For I proceeded forth and came from God. Nor have I come from myself, but he sent me. And then he goes on to verse 44 to put the killer punch, as it were, and said, you are your father, the devil, and the desires of your father you want to do. Probably it's wrong of me to describe it in that way, the killer punch, because actually Jesus is trying to show them that they're not sharing the faith of Abraham. They're not walking in the life that God has come to bring. And that life, Jesus says, is in me. And therefore, if you recognized me, you would recognize the Father. So, so I think we should just, having read these verses concerning Abraham as a father, we should go back. And we know that Abraham's faith and the promise that the seed in which all the nations of the earth would be blessed would come through him is the key feature of Abraham's life. So those that are, so we're blessed with faithful Abraham because of faith in the seed of Abraham, that is the Lord Jesus. But anyway, I'll read this verse from Genesis chapter 17. We're doing a little review of fathers in the Bible. And verse 5 of Genesis 17 says this, no longer shall your name be called Abram, But your name shall be Abraham, for I have made you a father of many nations. Can you imagine a conversation with this man? You know, Abraham means like exalted or esteemed father, but God changed his name to say Abraham, meaning a father of a multitude. So let me go to Father Abraham. You know, I've got the microphone like Barnabas would have on one of his interviews. I'm sure Barnabas does it 10 times or 20 times better than me, but I'm about to do it. And I come to him and say, Abraham, your name means father of a multitude. How many children do you have? What does he answer? None at the moment. What? You say you're a father of a great multitude, and how can you say that if you don't have any children? God has promised me many children. Abraham, you say God has promised you many children, but how old are you now? Well, I'm getting on, I should have called somebody up, shouldn't I? But anyway, I'm getting on to be 100 years old. And so what? You're getting on, how old's your wife? And so on. So it was a miracle that God granted. So in that little dialogue there, we see the absurdity, if you like, in one sense, that Abraham was called Abraham, father of a multitude. But yet God fulfilled the promise, and today we are the seed, those who trust in the seed of Abraham, which is the Lord Jesus. We are also the seed of Abraham through faith in God. So that's a great, great example of fatherhood, because in thee and in thy seed shall all nations be blessed. The nations were blessed through the seed of Abraham, have been blessed through the seed of Abraham, and are being blessed through the seed of Abraham, which is the Lord Jesus. And so Abraham is a great example of a father. I thought about some other little examples of fatherhood, patriarchs in the Bible, and I'll just go through them relatively quickly. So David was considered an important patriarch as well. And, you know, he was given a promise. So if we find in 2 Samuel chapter 7, forgive me, one time when I went to loads of different verses, somebody called me a kangaroo preacher. You know, so I am being a bit of a kangaroo preacher today. Going to different verses, but sometimes we look at a book, sometimes we look at different places. So this is the promise that was given to David. So in verse 12 of 2 Samuel chapter 7, it says, when your days are fulfilled and you rest with your fathers, I will set up your seed after you, who will come from your body, and I will establish his kingdom. He shall build a house for my name, and I will establish the throne of his kingdom. I will be his father, and he shall be my son. What's he talking about? He's talking about relationship. But in promising to David that his throne would be an everlasting throne, his kingdom would be established forever, of course he was prophesying, was Nathan, about the coming of the Lord Jesus, the seed that was promised. And I you know, the way that the Bible expresses things is so interesting, because it sets it in the historical context, and yet a verse jumps out, a phrase jumps out as a prophecy of the future. So when he says, verse 14, I will be his father and he shall be my son, he is talking about ordinary things, because he goes on and says, if he commits iniquity, I will chasten him with the rod of men and with the blows of the Son of Man, but my mercy will not depart from him. So he's saying that, look, there's going to be a continuance of seed, there's going to be a continuance of the generations, and these are going to be ordinary people who will sit upon the throne. But at the same time, Nathan is prophesying of something extraordinary when he says, I will be his father and he will be my son, because he's talking about the father-son relationship, and not just an ordinary father-son relationship, but the eternal father with the eternal son. So he's prophesying. And you know, sometimes prophecy comes forth in the midst of the ordinary of life. The prophetic, if we listen, we hear God speaking in the ordinary of life, and we can be prophets of things to come by the words that we speak. Okay, I won't elaborate on that, but so we've seen Abraham, we've seen David, even people that brought forth the word of the Lord to a generation were described as fathers. So I'm just quickly looking for 2 Kings chapter 2, where Elijah passes on the mantle to Elisha. And this is the thing, this is one thing that Elisha says when he sees Elijah ascend to heaven. So 2 Kings chapter 2 and verse 12. And Elisha saw it and he cried out, my father, the chariot of Israel and its horsemen. So he saw him no more, and he took hold of his own clothes and tore them to pieces, because now the mantle of Elijah would rest upon him. But why did he cry out, my father, when he considered Elijah going into heaven? Well, because Elijah had taught him and ministered to him and had been his mentor, had been his example, had led him in the things of God and led him in the prophetic school. And so we could say that fathers are those who are meant to be an example to their children. This is how you live. This is how you relate to God. This is how we choose to shape our lives, because we believe in a heavenly Father who loves us, and that we believe in the Lord Jesus who wants us to, who is our example, but who we're called to follow him. We're called to serve him. We're called to honor him. So those are some examples from the Bible. Just a few. I'd just like to mention about Hezekiah as well. There's a very interesting in when Isaiah, let me just say, Isaiah was a contemporary with Hezekiah. Hezekiah was on the throne. And Hezekiah wrote a very interesting piece of writing which described the fact that he was going to die. I was going to die. And yet God gave me more life. And then in summarizing this up, he says in verse 19 of Isaiah 38, he says, the living man, he will praise you. We were talking about incense arising day and night. So the living man, he will praise you. And then he says, the father to the children shall make known thy truth. So Hezekiah saw his role as giving the truth to his nation. And fatherhood is about teaching and training, not only just giving truth, sharing the truth, but also teaching young lives to discern between what is falsehood and what is truth. We all need that discernment. We all need that understanding. And, you know, there's a verse which I've always found useful. Sometimes we've prayed it in the past. In Isaiah 54 and verse 13, it says, "All your children shall be taught by the Lord." And in the Amplified Version, it goes on to say, "And great will be their peace and undisturbed composure." So, if you want undisturbed composure in your home, I'm not quite sure whether it's always seen exactly that way, but pray this verse. So the Lord is our teacher, and all your children will be taught by the Lord. Yeah, you might be involved in that process. I've already spoken of Joseph. Joseph, as was supposed, the father of the Lord Jesus, about his care and protection of the young Christ. He had to make some difficult decisions, didn't he? Fathers sometimes have to make some difficult decisions. And you know what? Sometimes they have to do things which are pretty, they don't like doing, but they have to do them. You know, I think about going back to Abraham now. There was an example when, you know, Abraham was foolish enough, first of all, to listen to his wife and make Hagar pregnant. And so there Ishmael was born. And but then, you know, it kind of turns around, because then she gets on to him. When Ishmael is mocking her son, the child of promise, Isaac, which means laughter, and she says to him, "Get rid of this person, because my son," that's Isaac, "shall not be heir with the son of this bondwoman." Oh boy. You know, you ever been in that situation? You listen to your wife, and then you get clobbered, in metaphorically, by actually listening and carrying out the action, and it comes back. But Abraham had to respond. He had to make a tough decision. He actually sent Ishmael and Hagar away because God said to him, "You're going to have to listen to what your wife is saying to you right now." And he had to carry out that action. And the Bible says it was a grief of heart to him to kind of get rid or exile temporarily his son. His son that he had through Hagar. So, anyway, I mean, lots of things we could say there, lots of ideas we could explore, lots of thoughts we could have, but I'll leave that for this for the moment. But another person that described himself as a father, and I often find this quite peculiar, because Jesus said, "Call no man father upon earth," right? So we're not to reverence people that are, that, you know, like out of a religious respect and call them father, because there's one father, the heavenly father. I know the Catholics do that, don't they? They call their priests father. But really, it doesn't seem to be particularly scriptural to do that to me. But nevertheless, Paul the Apostle once referred to himself as a father. So in 1 Corinthians chapter 4 and verse 15, he says this to the Corinthians. He says, "Though you might have 10,000 instructors in Christ, yet you do not have many fathers. For in Christ Jesus I have begotten you through the gospel." To be fair to Paul, he's not saying you need to call me father. He's just simply saying, look, you might have a lot of instructors, but I'm the one that actually brought you to Christ. And in that sense, the implication is that I'm a father to you. You know, there are some people, you know, I've had people that I would have related to, you know, in almost a fatherly way. You know, that they've given me advice, that they've been willing to take me aside sometimes and say, "Jeremy, You know, this isn't the way to do things. Hey, we can value that fatherly advice. And sometimes people that I respected as a father in the faith have simply just said one or two things, and I thought, yeah, that's right. I need to take heed to that. So the father to the children shall make known thy truth. So we have a high and holy calling as fathers. I'm sure you're aware of that. So I'd just like to finish with what the Bible gives as in essentially instructions to families, and it includes how a father should be. So if you turn to Ephesians and then to Colossians, you know, the Bible is so practical. We talk about spiritual things, and indeed the message of the gospel is spiritual. But Paul was not afraid to write about practical things. So he said in chapter 6 of Ephesians, it starts off, "Children, obey your parents in the Lord, for this is right." There has to be a structure within the family. "Honor your father and mother, which is the first commandment with promise, that it may be well with you and you may live on the earth." I mean, I can understand sometimes children thinking, my parents are a bit of a pain sometimes. But the Bible says so clearly, you can't maintain that attitude. You've got to honor your mother and father. And it even comes, now my parents have passed away quite some time ago now, but while we're adults and our parents are alive, we still honor them. In fact, you know what? I think I even still choose to honor them now. Because in the writing course, we were discussing about the ethics of writing. And, you know, they're saying, if you're writing about people that are alive, what are the ethics of writing about people that are alive? But while they were saying that, I was thinking to myself, you know what? Even people that have passed away, I don't want to dishonor them. I still want to honor them. So anyway, that's a little aside. And then he goes on, verse 4. "And you fathers, do not provoke your children to wrath, but bring them up in the training and admonition of the Lord." So just before I talk about that, I'd like to read a very similar verse in Colossians chapter 2, when verse 21, which says, no, it's not verse 21, it's verse, yeah, it is verse 21, but it's chapter 3. So chapter 3 of Colossians, verse 21 says, "Fathers, do not provoke your children lest they become discouraged." So in other words, I believe what the Bible is saying is don't set them impossible standards. You know, what you expect of them at one age is going to be different than another age. You know, we would expect a teenager to take certain responsibilities that a young child wouldn't be responsible for. And don't make it so impossible for them that you're all the time rebuking them and putting them down, correcting them. Yes, rebuke and correction are important, but encouragement is so important. Encouragement, recognizing people's achievements, recognizing what they've mastered, being alongside them. You know, when I watch fathers of younger children, I do see that for the most part. I see, you know, people, I see fathers and mothers, but I see fathers today, we're talking about them, encouraging their children, enabling them to realize that they can do certain things and that it's good to step out, but I'll be there to support you. I'll be there to help you. I'll be there backing you up. And if they get things wrong, just like we get things wrong. Just giving a loving word, especially as they get older, to say, look, that's not the way. You know, not with fear, not with wrath, not with a lack of tenderness, but with tenderness and understanding, recognizing, you know, we all need to learn in life, don't we? And we all need to progress in life. You know, if you go to learn somewhere, you know, on a course of study, and you're always being, this is no good. You know, that's you'll never develop properly. But if you get some encouragement, and then you get some constructive criticism of how to do things, then you can take that on board. Such is the human nature. We're not designed to be put down all the time. No, we're designed to be encouraged. We respond to encouragement. You see it in young children, you know? I mean, I'm excited that Esme's just had her first birthday, and she's walking around, you know? And you think to yourself, wow, it's great to see, you know? Or if you go out, you know, you're a child has just learned to ride a bicycle. You think, wow, you're doing great. And you share their excitement and you get excited over it. Now, you know, I've got the privilege of doing that as a grandparent rather than, you know, my children aren't learning to ride their bikes. But, thank God they learned that long ago. So I'm going to just finish here. The whole pattern which is described in the Old Testament in Deuteronomy chapter 6 is of instruction as you walk by the way, as you sit in your house, as you do various activities. So, you know, we don't compartmentalize these things. We don't say, well, now I'm teaching you. And now I'm not. You know, we don't do it like that. It becomes a part of life. Parenthood and fatherhood, it's part of life. So I began to write this down just at the last minute, some thoughts. And Sally said, what are you doing? And I said, I'm just writing some things down. She said, well, it looks like you're writing a letter. Well, I wasn't. I'll just read this out. Fathers, we know that life is precious. Therefore, it's about acceptance. We know that we are accepted in the Beloved. We know that life is exciting, a discovery. But there are dangers and pitfalls, and we teach those things as children get older. We know life is serious. There are things to learn that are hard and difficult, that involve discipline. We know that life isn't all about us, me. It's about the care of others and honoring God in our lives. We know we have to discern between truth and falsehood. You know, that word, the father to the children, shall make known thy truth. We know that faithfulness is important. How sad in families where the father walks out. We know that faithfulness is important to our word and to others that depend on us and hopefully you love. We know, and this is important as well, we know what it's like to feel like giving up. You ever had that feeling? But hopefully you've had a life of overcoming. So that you know, sometimes I think, boy, I don't know about this, but I know I can't give up. Because a voice inside me says, a still small voice says, you know you can't give up. And we need to teach that to our children. Children are so often disheartened, aren't they? And then, they're knocked back in things that they try to do. But we know, fathers, that life is about overcoming. And we teach that to our children. You don't give up. You do go forward. We know that emotions are real. Feelings are real. But it's how you handle them that are important. We don't deny that there's such things as anger and frustration. But we teach our children not to throw a paddy, but to be able to even put into words what has caused the frustration. So we know that feelings, you know, my dad, sadly, at one stage of his life, he used to go into silence. And we knew that he was really angry. But he learnt later on in life to articulate things. And I'm glad he died as a whole person. But, you know, we do need to articulate what's going on. We do need to explain what's going on. We have to put it into words. Sometimes we have to put it into action. We know that life involves responsibilities, you know. We show the example of going to work. And we expect our children to grow up not to be irresponsible, but to have a career or have employment or do what God has called them to do. We know those things. We have responsibilities to ourselves, to others, in provision and protection. And then I'm just going to finish with this thought, and I didn't manage to write it down because I was asked a question about what I was writing and it was time to go. But failure is not your future. And I just want to finish with that because we have to know, we know in ourselves as fathers, that failure is not our future. And if we teach anything to our children, we need to teach, yes, there's forgiveness where you fail. Yeah, my sins are forgiven, your sins are forgiven. You know, I'm going to hold up, if I had another hand, I'd hold that hand up as well. And all these hands I'd hold up. But, praise God, failure, we need to teach our children, failure is not your future.
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2: When I was pastoring my church, I would often focus on the external things to help it grow. More programs, clearer advertising, better coffee. And all those things were good. But then I'd work through some internal issue in my life, some insecurity or fear. I would overcome it and then wham, my church would grow. It was uncanny. So often when we look at how to better our lives, we focus on the things around us. If only I had more money in the bank. If only my boss would give me more opportunity. If only my spouse would behave the way I want them to. But success happens from the inside out. It starts with ourselves. As we change, the world around us changes. It's a principle that Jesus taught. Take the log out of your own eye, then you'll begin to see clearly. That doesn't mean it's easy. Changing yourself never is, but it's a whole lot easier than trying to change someone else. I'm Tanya Harris of GodConversations.com.

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1: Hello, I'm Dudley Anderson. I froze as Corin told me that our newborn grandson had been rushed to hospital. Baby Reuben had taken our lives by storm, so I wasn't going to sit back and let the devil take his life. At the hospital, we laid hands on Reuben's little body, and at that moment, I just knew that he would be all right. But the next day, little Reuben had deteriorated, in fact, stopped breathing. Medics resuscitated him and then rushed him off to intensive care. However, after only 24 hours, he was sent back to his ward, and a few days later, Reuben was home. Doctors could find nothing wrong with him. By God's grace, the family had pressed in and taken God at his word. Oswald Chambers once said, "We have to pray with our eyes on God and not on the difficulties." You see, the Lord is already on the other side of your difficulty, making the way for you to join him there. God Tracking is pressing through to the other side. Find out more at godtracker.co.uk.

0: Why do you believe in God?
1: In 1987, I discovered that Jesus was indeed who he said he was, the Messiah and the Savior, through looking at the scriptures and one thing. And my musical director was a Christian who had probably tried to tell me things about Jesus a lot, but I hadn't really listened. But then he gave me a book to read about, I'm Jewish, you see, about a Jewish man who found Jesus. And the book really set me on to reading the Bible, the messianic prophecies in the Old Testament, and then onto the New Testament for the first time in my life.

0: And there was Jesus, indeed, fulfilling all these prophecies, the prophecies in the Old Testament about the coming of the Messiah. And as a result of that, which was over a period of months, I committed my life to Jesus, or Yeshua, to give him his Hebrew name, in August 1987. And my life changed ever since. And my going out and doing gospel evenings and indeed gospel outreaches as they are now is indeed as a result of my finding Jesus.
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1: 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And many of the people that are your heroes, and many of the people that you think are at the top, are really in their hearts at the bottom. Searching. They don't find it in all this popularity. They don't find it in all the adulation. They don't find it in money. They don't find it in some other philosophy. But they can find it in Jesus Christ. And so can you.
2: When you come to Jesus Christ by faith, you will find the meaning and contentment you've been searching for. 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
1: Welcome to Everyday Moments with Joyce Meyer. Never have a down day? You know, one of those days that Joyce refers to as a pity party that the devil has invited you to? Well, here's Joyce with a few reasons why you shouldn't go to the party.
2: How much time do you waste feeling sorry for yourself? I'd like to believe that your answer is none. I wasted a lot of time in my life feeling sorry for myself. And I remember when God said to me, spoke in my heart and said, you know, Joyce, you can be pitiful or you can be powerful, but you cannot be both. And I just want to let you know, if you're wasting a lot of time in pity parties feeling sorry for yourself, then that's not the way that God wants you to live. When you focus on the past and all the negative things that have happened, it's going to affect the quality of your life. It may even affect you physically. You'll not have any energy. You may even get sick. There are effects of negative emotions and dwelling on them. You have to be very careful that you don't let your past become your future. Really, what you need to do is let go of what lies behind and press on to the good things that are ahead. And one of the ways that you can do that is just stop feeling sorry for yourself and look at how blessed you really are.
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3: Here's what you probably don't want to hear, and I really don't want to say. We reap what we sow. Hi, I'm Chuck Swindoll. If there is anything we have been duped into believing today, it is the thought that if we simply confess our sins and claim God's great forgiveness, then the whole issue of consequence is removed. Listen again to a verse which I'm sure will be familiar to you. Don't be deceived. God isn't mocked. Whatever you sow, you reap. If you sow to the flesh, you reap corruption. Are you forgiven if you confess your sins? Without a doubt. Does that confession eradicate the consequences? Frankly, I don't see that biblically. We reap what we sow.
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No booking is required, just turn up and bring a friend of any faith or none. 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
1: Jesus made some pretty radical statements while he was on earth. One of the things he said was that if you hate someone, you're a murderer. Jesus certainly raised the bar on the Ten Commandments. How could he say that? The truth is that murderous actions begin with murderous thoughts. It begins in the heart and it's expressed in our words. There's even research that says demeaning language creates cultures that feed terrorism. That means acts of gossip and backstabbing are like acts of murder in God's eyes. That's also why we must be quick to deal with the state of our hearts. We may not be actual murderers or terrorists, but we are not exempt from the seeds of hatred that ferment inside us. Let's not be fooled into thinking we're exempt. Jesus said that we are to love our enemies. Don't even let that seed sprout in your thoughts. From hate springs death, but from love springs life. I'm Tanya Harris of GodConversations.com.

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1: Hello again, I'm Dudley Anderson. Looking back over the last 7 months of prayers posted to our church's prayer chain, I was amazed to see that 76% were requests for healing. You know, I think health and healing are by far our greatest needs. Also, studying the miracles of Jesus, I found that 66% of miracles were for healing, not taking into consideration more than 10 references throughout the Gospels where Jesus healed great crowds of people. Now, if these stats are true, then we need to view prayer for healing as a very significant part of our work here on earth. Jesus said, "Anyone who has faith in me will do what I have been doing." And he taught, "Heal the sick and raise the dead." Now, if Jesus prayed for healing and he taught healing, then we have no choice in the matter but are obliged to pray for the sick and expect God to do what God has always done. God Tracking is praying for healing always. More at godtracker.co.uk.
2: I got the devil on my throat.

0: Why do you believe in God?
1: I seem to have had a lot of difficulties. I've had years when I've suffered from depression, found it very difficult to cope with life. One time I was feeling really down. I'd been sent home from work. I couldn't cope with life. I went to bed. I was in tears. I'd had a CD delivered that day and I played it. And all I seemed to hear again and again, there were two songs. One had the title Don't Give Up. And the other one had, in the words, the only thing you need, you already have. And I knew that was God saying, God's the only thing I need and he's there with me. I haven't always felt close to God, but I think through that time, I have heard God speaking to me. I felt God near me. And I know that he's with me all the time. I know that he's been there helping me cope. I mean, sometimes I don't seem to have achieved much, but who knows where I would have been without God.
2: Hi, Malcolm Ryan here with a heads up about two new shows on Branch FM. So what are you going to say about that then?
3: Whoopee!
2: Yes, I thought so. Okay, so what's on offer? Firstly, there's Easy Does It, with music to relax to. A put your feet up and let the world go by moment. Then there's Just Jazz and Blues, for people who just love the creativity of jazz and the down-to-earth lyrics of the blues. I mean, what's not to like? So when can you hear these shows on Branch FM? Well, Just Jazz and Blues is on every Monday evening at 8 p.m. and Easy Does It can be heard every Sunday evening at 7:30 p.m. And with both shows lifting high the name of Jesus, including a few encouraging thoughts from yours truly, you'll be more than welcome.

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1: He's not waiting to condemn you. He's willing to open his arms and hug you and kiss you and say, I love you. And that's why he gave his son to die on the cross. And when Jesus was on that cross, shedding his blood, he was thinking of you. Because he was God incarnate, he could think of every person that was ever to live. He can think of every person here tonight, either here or in the other arena. And he loves you. Christ died for you. Then he rose again. He's a living Christ. And he's coming back again.
2: As Mr. Graham has just reminded us, Jesus Christ is alive and he's coming back for everyone who trusts in him by faith. We're the Billy Graham Evangelistic Association. To learn more about having a personal relationship with Jesus Christ, go online to billygraham.org and click Spiritual Help.

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1: Welcome to Everyday Moments with Joyce Meyer. Your past, no matter how horrible it may seem, could actually be used for good. But there's something you must do first in order for God to use it. Here's Joyce with a little letting go advice.
2: The Bible says that God will give us beauty for ashes, but I've learned that a lot of people want to have the beauty and hang on to the ashes, and you can't do that. God wants to use you. He wants to work through you to help other people, and He will even take the things in your past and use them as a real witnessing tool to other people that maybe are going through what God's delivered you from. Yes, God wants to use you, but you have to give up your ashes first. You have to understand that His strength is made perfect in your weaknesses. God will give you grace to do anything that you need to do in life. He will not only give you the grace to overcome, but He'll give you the grace to have joy and peace and to reach out to other people. But you have to not hold on to your past. Will you forgive all those who have hurt you? And will you just gather up all your ashes today and say, I'm giving them to God so He can give me His beauty. It's time for change.
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1: The sense of being at a crossroads is significant in the lives of all who care about following God's direction. Hello, I'm Chuck Swindoll. G.K. Chesterton, in his fine book, Orthodoxy, makes this astute observation. Christianity concentrates on man at the crossroads. Will a man take this road or that? That is the only thing to think about. The instant is really awful. It's full of danger. You know, all crossroads may not have a negative connotation, but they are all significant. Most accidents happen at a crossroads. A crossroads indicates I need to pay attention right here. That's true in life as well as on the highway.
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1: Many of us believe in a God who speaks, but it wasn't always that way. In the ancient world, people believed in multiple gods, but you could never quite know what they were thinking. You could only guess by looking at the circumstances. If the crops were flourishing, the gods were happy. But a famine or earthquake probably meant the gods were angry. It is against this backdrop that the God of the Bible is best understood. The story of the prophet Elijah shows us how. At a time when Elijah is depressed and fearful, God reveals himself. There's a powerful wind, but God isn't seen in the wind. There's an earthquake, but God isn't in the earthquake. There's a fire, but God isn't seen in the fire. How is God revealed? God speaks. He comes as a voice. This voice reassures Elijah and tells him what to do. Unlike the gods of the ancient world, the God of the Bible can be heard. This God is personal. This God can be known. I'm Tanya Harris of GodConversations.com.

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1: Hi, I'm Dudley Anderson. Jim Burke, the head of new products division of Johnson & Johnson, was developing a children's chest rub. The product failed miserably and Jim expected to be fired. However, the chairman of the board, Robert Johnson, said this to him. If you're making mistakes, that means you're taking risks, and we won't grow unless you take risks. Some years later, Burke himself became chairman of Johnson & Johnson. God tracking is a risky lifestyle. We put our trust in ancient writings and in the power of an invisible God. But this is faith, and faith is being sure of what we cannot yet see. God tracking is a risky business, but unless we walk by faith and not by sight, we will not grow in life. So continue to acknowledge the Lord in all you do, and no matter how many mistakes you may make, He will still direct your paths. God tracking is never quitting the faith walk. Find out more at godtracker.co.uk.

0: Why do you believe in God?
1: My early childhood was lonely and no one told me anything. My father left before I was 2 and my mother died when I was 7. I was unwanted and passed around various relatives until an aunt and uncle adopted me when I was nearly 9. They sent me to Sunday school and I quite enjoyed that, but I never had any clue about God. I thought he was probably somewhere around, but he wasn't interested in me. More than 20 years into my adult life, I was in church and looking at a modern translation of Psalms. When I was at school, I'd learnt Psalm 121. I used to recite it parrot fashion, and it meant nothing. That when I saw a modern translation of the psalm, I suddenly realised what it really meant. At that moment, God spoke into my mind and said, "I love you." It was sudden, it was unexpected, and I burst into tears. I'd heard from the God that I thought was not interested in me, and then in the next years I knew that he was gently directing my life, taking me through into something new and very wonderful.
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1: The cross shows the very depths of our sin. You don't see sin in its very depths and how awful it is till you see the cross. If Jesus Christ, the Son of God, had to go to the cross for our sins to be forgiven, sin must be a terrible thing in the sight of God. And it is. What is sin? The Bible says it's a missing of the target. It's a failure to keep God's commands. But more than that, it's unrighteousness. And God sees into our hearts and into our minds and our thoughts.
2: As Mr. Graham has just said, Jesus Christ went to the cross so our sins could be forgiven. 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
2: Hey, it's Barney from the Slightly Early Morning Breakfast Show. Join me, Barney Charles, this morning for some great music, encouraging words to start your day, local traffic and weather updates, and hopefully your wonderful company. Join me this morning from 7 a.m. I'll be awake. Question is, will you?
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3: When you get the cross in the right perspective, everything comes together. Everything comes together. When you get Christ in the clear focus, it is amazing how you know which one is the right goal line. It's amazing how you know how to walk and how to run the race set before us.
4: There's a particular kind of exhaustion that comes from striving, from working hard, doing the right things, saying the right words, and still feeling like something is off, like you're moving, but you're not moving towards the goal. Today on Insight for Living, Chuck Swindoll reminds us that the Christian life was never meant to feel like that. Centuries ago, the Apostle Paul wrote to a church that was busy, passionate, and completely off course, not because they stopped believing, but because they stopped focusing on the right thing. Chuck's titled today's message, The Cross We Proclaim.
3: During these weeks, we are focusing on the greatness of our God. Four messages were delivered on the character of the Father, which took place in Sundays past. And then for the next four messages, we've been focusing on the cross of Christ. Today being the fourth in that series of four. Then beginning next Sunday and for the balance of this month, the power of the Holy Spirit, the Father, the Son, the Holy Spirit. When we think of our Father, it is His character that draws us to Him and near Him. When we focus on the Son, it is the cross, always the cross, always. I have a colleague in ministry who, before I would get up to preach, for almost 20 years would lean over and say to me, "Preach grace, preach the cross." So it rings in my ear to this day, "Preach the cross." And then when we think of the Spirit of God, we think of the empowerment He provides. How we thank our God for the cross. Thank you for the cross. Say that with me. Thank you for the cross. Again. Thank you for the cross. We will see that theme woven into the reading of the scriptures out of 1 Corinthians chapters 1 and 2. If you have a Bible, turn, if you will, to the 18th verse of the first chapter of the first letter written to Corinth, 1 Corinthians 1:18. We'll read randomly through chapter 2, verse 5. 1 Corinthians 1:18. For the word of the cross is foolishness to those who are perishing. But to us who are being saved, it is the power of God. Verse 22. For indeed Jews ask for signs and Greeks search for wisdom. But we preach Christ crucified to the Jews, a stumbling block, and to Gentiles, foolishness. But to those who are the called, both Jews and Greeks, Christ, the power of God and the wisdom of God. Because the foolishness of God is wiser than men, and the weakness of God is stronger than men. For consider your calling, brethren, that there were not many wise according to the flesh, not many mighty, not many noble. But God has chosen the foolish things of the world to shame the wise, and God has chosen the weak things of the world to shame the things which are strong, and the base things of the world, and the despised God has chosen, the things that are not, so that he may nullify the things that are, so that no man may boast before God. Verse 1, chapter 2. And when I came to you, brethren, I did not come with superiority of speech or of wisdom, proclaiming to you the testimony of God, for I determined to know nothing among you except Jesus Christ and him crucified. I was with you in weakness and in fear and in much trembling, and my message and my preaching were not in persuasive words of wisdom, but in demonstration of the Spirit and of power, so that your faith would not rest on the wisdom of men, but on the power of God.
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3: Few things are more demoralizing than realizing you've been helping the wrong side. And that demoralization is intensified when you didn't even know it. Sports fans the world over will remember the name Roy Riggles, especially football fans. Way back when the Rose Bowl was being played, Roy Riggles was a ball player for the California Golden Bears. They were playing the Georgia Tech. And right in the middle of the game, at a crucial point, there was a fumble. And Roy Riggles, a player for the Bears, picked up the ball, and he only had 30 yards to run for the touchdown. Seems simple enough. However, Roy ran almost 70 yards in the wrong direction. Now, what you may not remember is that one of his teammates, Benny Lom, realized it, even though four other players were blocking for him. They were also confused. And Benny is running along, hoping to tackle him before he goes across the wrong goal line. At which time, Roy yells out, "Get away from me! This is my touchdown!" Thinking that Lom wanted to get the glory for the touchdown. And 6 inches before the goal line, down went Roy Riggles. And, well, actually, Georgia Tech won the game. But nobody remembers the score. Nobody remembers the date. But sports fans all over remember Wrong Way Riggles, the nickname given this poor chap who ran the wrong direction. Every time the story is told, sports fans chuckle. It's laughable, but one man feels the sting, and that's Riggles. It's possible in the Christian life to help the wrong side and not know it. We could call individuals like that wrong way Christians. Or if you want to go back to that group that seemed to sort of set the pace for it to start with, wrong way Corinthians. My Bible is open to 1 Corinthians chapter 1, and there we read a rather sad account of a church that was squabbling with one another. Think of that. It goes all the way back into the first century. Church is not able to get along. Paul calls it like it is. Verse 11, chapter 1. I have been informed concerning you, my brethren, by Chloe's people, that there are quarrels among you. There are quarrels among you. Now, what are the quarrels about? Well, I mean this, that each one of you is saying, I am of Paul. I am of Apollos. I am of Cephas. I am of Christ. You see, there were splinter groups in the church. One group said, we follow only Paul, the apostle, the one on the road to Damascus who was wonderfully transformed, and He's the founder of our church, and we listen only to Paul. Others would say, but have you heard Apollos? I mean, compared to Apollos, Paul is tongue-tied. Apollos, wonderful rhetoric, wonderful ability, wonderful eloquence, wonderful mind, trained in Alexandria, mentored by Aquila and Priscilla, and Paul himself. Oh, there's no one like Apollos. And the third group said, but Peter. Peter was walking with the Savior before either Paul or Apollos named his name as Lord. Peter, we follow. Then there was this ultra-pious group. We follow only Jesus. We only listen to him. They're the ones, by the way, who write you letters of hate saying, in the love of Jesus, and they sign their name. Or usually they don't sign their name. They're the ones who say, Jesus told me to do this. I always want to know, is he baritone or is he bass? Tell me what his voice is like. And they don't like that question because you're taking them literally. But of course, these people believed it literally. We need no earthly leader, only Jesus. And from that group, by the way, the Jesus-only cult began, which may be of interest to some of you. They're all wrong way Corinthians. Verse 13, has Christ been divided? Paul was not crucified for you, was he? A little sarcasm in that. Or were you baptized in the name of Paul? I thank God I baptized none of you. A little barb in that. Except Crispus and Gaius, so that no one would say you were baptized in my name. Now, verse 17. Christ did not send me to baptize, but to preach the gospel. Not in cleverness of speech, so that the cross of Christ would not be made void. I love that. You love that. When I preach Christ, it's not done cleverly or with an emphasis on how I look or sound. It's the cross. It's the cross. You remember the cross when I finish speaking. So Paul decides to set them straight. And he does it without mincing words. Chapter 3, verse 1. I love this about the apostle. He slings political correctness to the winds. He doesn't worry about what they say or think about him. He tells them the truth, which is the only way to operate as a spokesman for God. Brethren, I could not speak to you as to spiritual men, but as to men of flesh. The Greek term is sarkinos, S-A-R-K-I-N-O-S, from which the word flesh is translated. I could speak to you only as carnal. Wrong way, Corinthians. Wrong way. Even as to infants in Christ. I gave you milk to drink, not solid food, but you were not able to receive it. Indeed, even now you're not able. That's the tragedy. After all this time, you still expect to be nursed, bottle fed. Why? Verse 3, because you're still sarkinos. You're still flesh. You're still driven by the things that characterize lost humanity. You're still fleshly, for since there is jealousy and strife among you, are you not sarkinos? Are you not fleshly? Are you not walking like mere men, meaning like the lost person? It'll surprise you to hear this, some of you, but you cannot tell the difference between a carnal Christian and an unbeliever. Sometimes the carnal Christian can be even more snotty, more difficult, more demanding, more self-willed. The enemy loves it when we operate in the flesh. Now you're talking. People know you're a Christian. Listen to me. I'll tell you how to walk. I'll tell you how to run. Problem is, it's in the wrong direction. And how many folks discover it late in life? For he says, when one says, I am of Paul, and another, I am of Apollos, don't you sound like you're just a bunch of lost people following the popular one? What then is Apollos, and who is Paul? They are servants through whom you believed, even as the Lord gave opportunity to each one. I planted, After planting, Apollos watered. After watering, God was causing the growth. So then neither the one who plants nor the one who waters is anything, but God who causes the growth. Back to chapter 1, verse 18. What the apostle decides to do when he exposes these people in all their carnality is to point them to the cross. Let me tell you something, folks. When you get the cross in the right perspective, everything comes together. Everything comes together. When you get Christ in the clear focus, it is amazing how you know which one is the right goal line. It's amazing how you know how to walk and how to run the race set before us. David Jackman, a British expositor, writes this. In the spiritual context, we must never remain content with childishness. To be so is, for Paul, synonymous with worldliness, that is, the flesh. It is to drift back to the old way of living, to the world's outlook and value systems, behaving only in a human way, in other words, like a natural man. The indisputable evidence of this is their elevation of favorite teachers to the position of party leaders and a consequent lining up behind them as rival parties. That is behaving only in a human way, adopting the world's lifestyle. Paul's point is that this worldliness, this fleshly driven lifestyle, illustrates they have not yet come to grips with the message of the cross. I hope you never forget that. When you operate in the flesh, as that man writes, you have not come to grips with the message of the cross. It's still all about you. It's just all about people. It's all horizontal. It's all so human. All about impressing. All about holding to this person over all the others. And that's the only one you'll listen to. That's the only CD you'll own. That's the only time you'll tune in. That's the only one you respect. That's a mark of adolescence, even worse, childishness. When we act like that without realizing it, we wound the body of Christ, and our adversary dances with glee. Wrong way, Christians. Have not come to terms with the message of the cross. You will not drift from the truth if the cross remains your focus. By that I mean all that the cross represents, all that it symbolizes. It will reduce your pride to zilch, to nothing. And it will lift up the person of the Savior, and your whole way of life will be transformed. And you will again run in the right direction. Truth be told, some of you are just now discovering the right way to run. You've never been taught it before. Because religion will send you to the wrong goal line every time. Now look, verse 18 begins a series of statements this apostle makes regarding the message of the cross, which he proclaimed. The word of the cross is foolishness to those who are perishing. Stop right there. See the word foolishness? The Greek term is moria. Guess what word we get from it in English? To the people who are perishing, the cross is moronic. I mean, how stupid can you get? You cut off your head when you come to know this Jesus? When you start believing in some cross message? How moronic. That's the word of the lost person. That's the person running in the wrong direction. In fact, Paul describes this conflicting opinion as those who see the cross as foolishness. And then he says, but to us who are being saved, why, it is the very power of God Then he quotes from Isaiah 29 in the verse that follows, I will destroy the wisdom of the wise, the cleverness of the clever I will set aside. That was hundreds of years earlier, and we still haven't learned the message. It's thousands of years from our time, and we still haven't learned Isaiah's warnings. I will destroy the cleverness of the clever. I have no place for it among my teachers, my spokesmen and women, among those who communicate the truth. The wisdom of the wise and the cleverness of the clever. And then he asks, look at the different desires that emerge. Verse 20, where is the wise man? Where is the scribe? Where is the debater of this age? Pinpoint each of the three subjects. Let's let the wise represent the unsaved Gentile intellectual. Where is that individual? What does he believe? Where is the scribe? That would be the learned Jewish scholar who is lost. Where is the debater of this age? The debater of this age would be the Greek philosophers, experts in debate and disputes and dialectical skills. Oh, they love to argue. Love it. I've said for years, philosophers are the people who talk about things they don't understand, making it sound like it's your fault. That's a pretty good definition of a philosopher. And they love to talk about questions because questions lead to more questions, and questions need to lead to additional questions, and there's more questions and additional questions, and all of it kind of piles up and it becomes a series of questions, doubts, debates, deliberations. Their desire is to appear brilliant and impress you with things like vocabulary or way of thinking. Ooh, listen to that vocabulary. Whoa! Wonder where he studied. Look at those letters after his name. Whoa! That guy is unreal. Look at that. But read further. Has not God made foolish the wisdom of the world? One man writes, it is impossible to exaggerate the almost fantastic mastery that the silver-tongued rhetorician held in Greece. Plutarch says they made their voices sweet with musical cadences and modulations of tones and echoed resonances. They thought not of what they were saying, but how they were saying it. So impressed with their own stuff. So proud. Why? God looks on that and brings them back to reality. God's desire is to use the declaration of God's truth to save those who believe. Simple as that. One man wrote it this way. It was Paul's claim that he set before men the cross of Christ in its simplest terms. To decorate the story of the cross with rhetoric and cleverness would have been to make people think more of the language than of the facts, more of the speaker than of the message. It was Paul's aim to set before others not himself, but Christ in all his grandeur. I love that statement. Look here. Since in the wisdom of God, the world through its wisdom did not come to know God, God was well pleased through the foolishness of the message preached to save those who believe. Don't think preaching is foolishness. It's just a method that seems foolish to the world system. Why on earth would intelligent people come and sit and listen to somebody preaching? I mean, how moronic can you get? I like the way Eugene Peterson renders this section. Listen. Since the world in all its fancy wisdom never had a clue when it came to knowing God, God, in his wisdom, took delight in using what the world considered dumb, preaching, of all things, to bring those who trust him into the way of salvation. Well, then what does the lost person want? Well, read on. Verse 22, the Jews ask for miracles. The word signs is the idea of miracles. Show us a miracle. Prove it with a miracle and we'll believe it. Do what you cannot do in natural ways, and who will be impressed? We're looking for signs. And the Greeks search for wisdom. We're looking for those rhetorical comments, those eloquent words, the things that impress. And as a result, verse 23, he preaches Christ crucified. We're back to the cross. To the Jews, it's a stumbling block. To the Gentiles, here's our word again, moronic.
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1: England have beaten Mexico 3-2 to book their place in the quarterfinals of the World Cup. Those who stayed up to watch the delayed 2 a.m. our time kickoff will undoubtedly say it was worth it, with packed out fan zones erupting into song on the final whistle. Jude Bellingham got two goals before half time, before Mexico got one back. There were then two penalties for either side after the break, with England going down to 10 men. Praise for England has come from Donald Trump, Prince William and manager Thomas Tuchel.
2: Round of 32, round of 16 is the moment in tournament where you find a way to win. We did it with pure mentality, with heart, overcame every obstacle that was thrown at us. It's a very, very special night for us.
1: England face Norway next, who knocked out Brazil. Elsewhere, allergy pens will be stocked in every UK school from September. Teachers are also getting training to prepare for emergencies. Benedict's Law is named after five-year-old Benedict Blythe, who died in 2021. His mum Helen says whether a child is safe at school shouldn't depend on where they go.
3: What we're asking for, what we've been asking for, and what's coming into fruition today will not change our lives, will not bring him back and would not benefit him. But there will be children out there who we have never met, who will never know us, but whose lives will be saved as a result of this law.
1: A once-a-day Wegovy weight loss pills now available to buy from UK pharmacies for the first time. It's an alternative to injections, but experts say patients should avoid cheap offers online. A £100,000 limit's being set on foreign political donations for a year after donors arrive in the UK. Ministers insist it'll show British democracy is not for sale. And the Australian Prime Minister has apologised for inappropriate comments he made about Kylie Minogue. Anthony Albanese was asked on a podcast about different scenarios should his marriage break down. That's the latest. I'm Faye Rowlands.
4: Hello, I'm Martin Cooper. I'm a Christian and I believe in God. And I know by faith that Jesus is the Son of God. And that because Jesus was crucified and then rose again, I have the hope of eternal salvation. 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
6: Some cloud, breezy and sunny spells. Maximum temperature of 23 degrees. Tomorrow, cloudy, sunny spells, warm. Maximum temperature of 24 degrees tomorrow. That's your weather.
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Good morning, I'm Barnabas. 6th of July, 2026. It is Monday. Monday morning. Music from Mercy Me coming up. That was our opening song by Colton Dixon, The Love I Have For You. 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

12 minutes past 7. I'm Barnabas. Good morning. It's Monday morning. It's the 6th of July 2026. We just played Mercy Me. Music from UK artist Ian Yates coming up. Traffic and Travel coming up. We've got new music feature coming up. New song from Leanna Crawford, actually. Really, really good song. Really nice song. We've got a song of the week for this week. Also, Bible reading. Traffic and Travel throughout the show. News and sport. Of course, I didn't stay up for it. Don't know if you did. The game at 1 a.m. this morning. England, Mexico at the World Cup. We'll mention that, of course, in the news and sport. We've got lots more on today's show. Local news, song choice for hour two. Playing songs at the moment from Gas Street Worship or Gas Street Music. We'll have some more interviews today from when we were at Scarborough Armed Forces Day. Really big event, amazing event. Did lots of interviews there. So I'll have some more interviews on today's show for that. In the last hour, on a Monday, we usually have Christian Institute News and Mark's Honest to God. So that is coming up in the last hour as well again today. I'm with you until 10 a.m. We're on 24 hours a day, 7 days a week. And here is Ian Yates with Welcome to the Gift of Being Wrong.

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1: Just had Welcome to the Gift of Being Wrong by UK artist Ian Yates. We've got a new music feature coming up, which is a new song from Leanna Crawford. Also news and sport to come as well. You're listening to The Breakfast Show on Branch FM. Our first look at traffic and travel this morning, before we move on to a new music feature. In terms of the trains this morning, cancellations on Northern between Sheffield and Nottingham due to a faulty train. All flights between the UK and Kuwait, Bahrain, UAE, Jordan, Qatar, Israel and Saudi Arabia are reduced. Check with your airline if you are flying soon, if you are due to fly soon. What about on the roads in traffic and travel? In Stanley, temporary traffic lights due to roadworks on Castlegate, both ways at Patrick Green. I'm not sure I've really got any live instance to mention at the moment. But we do, there's lots of roadworks around, as there has been recently. In Soothill, Wards Hill southbound closed due to roadworks from Commercial Street to Hanover Street. That's in Soothill. In Dewsbury, temporary traffic lights due to roadworks on Upper Road, both ways between Pickles Street and Halifax Road. In Birstall, Lowood Lane, both ways closed due to roadworks between Howarth Road and also Brian Mans Road. That is in Birstall. In Batley, Jack Lane, both ways closed due to roadworks between A652 Bradford Road and Peter Hill. That is Batley. In Liversidge, Liversidge Hall Lane, both ways closed due to roadworks between Hall Park Avenue in Liversidge and A62 Huddersfield Road. In Ravensthorpe, temporary traffic lights due to roadworks on Flash Lane, both ways at Hepworth Lane. That's at Ravensthorpe. Also in Liversidge, Valley Road southbound closed due to roadworks from A638 Bradford Road to Green Road. If you do know of any other delays or disruptions this morning, you can let us know by texting us on 07 90 6820 278. 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
1: 7:28 is the time. That was Citizens, Light of Your Grace. Before that was new music feature, Leanna Crawford, with her new song, Thank God, that we've just played there. Right, on to news and sport now. Yeah, we'll do a little bit of news, then we'll go to sport. I don't have loads of, you know, obviously sometimes we have a bit of audio of the sport, but I think I only have one at the moment. One this morning. And obviously, you know, we're taking a break. We take a break from doing the sports show on a Saturday when it's not the, you know, domestic football season. So there's always lots to catch up over the week. There's been lots going on in sport, you know, Formula One, the British Grand Prix over the weekend. Of course, the World Cup, including England playing in the early hours of this morning. Our time. We've had rugby union internationals as well, rugby league, cricket, so lots going on. Also, coming up, we do have Bible reading. We've also got a new song of the week for this week coming up shortly as well. But first of all, in news headlines, by the way, I'm with you until 10 a.m. But in terms of news headlines, before we get to the sport, well, I mean, the top story in the news headlines is about England, but we'll get to that later. In breaking news, ITV's agreed the sale of its media and entertainment business. Sky's buying it for up to £1.6 billion. From September, all schools in the UK are getting life-saving allergy pens. The guidance, named after Benedict Blythe, who lost his life in 2021, will also ensure teachers are trained in using them. Foreign political donations are being limited to £100,000 for a year after donors arrive in Britain. Ministers insist British democracy is not for sale. And the Duchess of Sussex, Prince Archie and Princess Lilibet are not expected to join the Duke of Sussex when he visits London this week. Prince Harry's marking the one-year countdown to the Invictus Games. So, on to sport. England are into the quarterfinals, the World Cup quarterfinals, after an epic encounter with Mexico. I didn't stay up to watch it. It was at 1 a.m. It would have been. It sounds like it would have been a good match to watch, though. Against Mexico. It was in the last 16. So Jude Bellingham found the net twice in a 3-2 win. Harry Kane scored a penalty, but Jarrell Quansah was sent off in the second half. Manager Thomas Tuchel praised his side's never-say-die attitude.
2: Round of 32, round of 16 is the moment in tournament where you find a way to win. We did it with pure mentality, with heart, overcame every obstacle that was thrown at us. It's a very, very special night for us.
1: Yeah, incredible win for England. And in the quarterfinal, they're going to play Norway next, which is going to be very interesting. I did watch Brazil-Norway last night and... wow, incredible. It was an interesting match. And it was looking like it was going to be heading to extra time and maybe even penalties. But then two goals from Erling Haaland, a header, and then a shot from, I think, you know, just outside the box. Incredible. That was 2-0 to Norway. And then there was a very strange, you know, it was just looked like it was just heading for 2-0. And then suddenly the ref gave away a penalty, which I don't think was a penalty, to Brazil. But that was almost the last kick of the game. So it ended 2-1 to Norway. So that is going to be interesting. Norway against England in the World Cup. Of course, lots more going on at the World Cup over the weekend. It's always a bit difficult because there's so much to catch up on from over the weekend. I don't know whether to cover all this. Friday, it was Portugal 2, Croatia 1. Switzerland 2, Algeria 0. That seems a long time ago now. Australia 1, Egypt 1. And Egypt won 4-2 on penalties. Argentina beat Cape Verde, but in extra time. That was incredible. Argentina 3, Cape Verde 2. Cape Verde, one of the stories of the tournament, really. On Saturday, it was Canada 0, Morocco 3. Paraguay 0, France 1, which that was a crazy match. It was the Paraguay, France 1. Colombia 1, Ghana 0. And then we've already talked about what happened yesterday and in the early hours of this morning. The last 16 match this evening is Portugal against Spain. That's at 8 o'clock this evening. And then at 1 a.m. In the early hours of tomorrow morning, our time, is United States against Belgium. That's also going to be interesting. So that's covered already the World Cup in football. Although England midfielder Jordan Henderson suffered a really bad wrist injury while celebrating his side's dramatic World Cup last 16 win over Mexico, manager Thomas Tuchel said. I think he actually went to hospital. So hopefully he's going to be okay. Now, England's next match against Norway, that quarter-final, is going to be on Saturday at 10 p.m. Wow, that's going to be a game. In cricket, well, other sport happening at the weekend was the 2020 Cricket World Cup Women's Final. Now, England have had a great tournament through to the final, but, you know, it was always going to be tough against Australia, and I didn't really expect England to beat Australia because Australia are a great side. But England 150 for 4 in their 20 overs. Siva Brunt got 58. Australia 153 for 3 in 17.1 overs. Australia clinching their seventh title there. So that's the final of the 2020 World Cup final in women's cricket. Also, England in the men, they're playing India in a five-match 2020 series. England won over the weekend, beating India. So England are 1-0 up in the series. Also, other cricket over the weekend. Yorkshire's men won a couple of times. And this is in the 2020 Blast. And Yorkshire's women won for the first time in that tournament as well, in the 2020 Blast. So that's cricket. And also, Formula One. It was the British Grand Prix this weekend. And in actual fact, Formula One fans from around the world have become part of a record-breaking British Grand Prix because organisers said a total of about 564,000 spectators were in attendance over the Silverstone race weekend, which is an increase of about 64,000 on last year's record. In the actual race, Charles Leclerc took Ferrari's second win in three races in a dramatic British Grand Prix. Leclerc, claiming his first victory for nearly 2 years, led home Mercedes' George Russell and Ferrari's Lewis Hamilton as the race finished confusingly under a safety car. Lando Norris was in fourth place for McLaren, so British Grand Prix over the weekend. Now, interesting, there was Rugby Union Internationals as well on Saturday. Ireland beat Australia. It was Australia 31, Ireland 33. And Wales got a win as well, because Wales have been struggling for, well, a number of years, actually. Wales have in their matches. Good to see Wales getting back to some winning ways. Wales recorded consecutive international wins for the first time in 3 years by defeating Fiji 39 points to 24. England, though, lost to South Africa. It was South Africa 45, England 21. And finally, Scotland had a win. It was Argentina 38, Scotland 47. And that's at Rugby Union Internationals from Saturday. In Rugby League, on Friday in the Championship, Batley Bulldogs lost to Oldham. It was Batley 14, Oldham 20. Some interesting things happening over the weekend in Rugby League Super League. Because Warrington lost. This was the magic weekend that they call it. And Warrington's Super League title hopes have been dented with a victory for Lee. It was Lee 24, Warrington 6. And also, York Knights picked up the first victory of the magic weekend as they battled past fellow Super League strugglers, Huddersfield Giants. It was Huddersfield 24, York 36. That was in Rugby League, Super League. And also when Leeds beat Bradford 50 points to 16. And Leeds Rhinos have extended their Super League lead to 4 points now. So in terms of the table in Rugby League, Leeds Rhinos top with 28 points. Second is Wigan Warriors with 24 points. And third is Warrington Wolves, also with 24 points. Warrington Wolves do actually have a game in hand, actually, over Wigan and Leeds Rhinos. Then it's Wakefield fourth, Hull KR fifth. So bottom of the table is Huddersfield Giants, and then it's Bradford Bulls and York Knights. So there was lots going on over the weekend in Rugby League, Super League, which... I don't know if I really have time to go through all the fixtures, or maybe I will. Hull KR 26, Hull FC 12, Catalans 18, Toulouse 60. Also yesterday in Rugby League Super League, it was Wakefield 48, Castleford 6 as well, and Wigan 16, St Helens 14. And then, you know, so much sport going on because the Tour de France has got underway as well. Debutant Isaac Del Toro claimed victory on stage two of the Tour de France as Jonas Vingegaard retained the overall leader's yellow jersey. Tom Pidcock was in 10th yesterday, so he's in 10th overall. That's in the Tour de France that's just got underway. In athletics, Olympic 800 metres champion Keely Hodgkinson was beaten for the second consecutive Diamond League race as she finished behind Liliane Audera in Eugene. And then just to wrap things up, Wimbledon. Well, in doubles, you know, we've got some great doubles players, have Great Britain. And Britain's Henry Paton and his Finnish teammate Harry Hellavaara. They have won Wimbledon before, and they've reached the quarterfinals. And also the all-British pair of Julian Cash and Lloyd Glasspool, they are still in the draw as well. Also Britain's Neil Skupski, who's partnered by the American Christian Harris, they're still in. In fact, there's still, you know, there's still a few Brits in here, and Joe Salisbury, and I'm not going to go through all of them, but still quite a few Brits that left in the doubles. Talking about the Brits, Britain's sole player left in the singles, in the main singles draw, Arthur Ferry. He's got his big match in the fourth round today against Grigor Dimitrov. The women's is going to be interesting at Wimbledon because who's going to win? I mean, Sabalenka, the world number one, is out now as well. Osaka beating her in the quarterfinals. Coco Gauff did win inside three sets yesterday. So very interesting in the women's to see who's going to win. So as we look today, that continues. Does Wimbledon in the, I guess they're, yeah, they're in the fourth round at the moment at Wimbledon. As I said, in the men's, Britain's Arthur Ferry, he's got his last 16 match against Dimitrov today. That's going to be very interesting. Wimbledon continues today. That's your news and sport for now. 7:42 is the time. We do have Song of the Week coming up for this week. We do have Bible reading coming up as well. This is Austin French with Wake Up Sleeper

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1: 7:45 is the time. I'm Barnabas, with you until 10 a.m. And let's get to Bible reading then. Reading through the whole book of Ephesians. Let's finish Ephesians chapter 5 this morning. Ephesians chapter 5 from verse 15 to the end of the chapter. See then that you walk circumspectly, not as fools, but as wise, redeeming the time because the days are evil. Therefore, do not be unwise, but understand what the will of the Lord is. And do not be drunk with wine, in which is dissipation, but be filled with the Spirit, speaking to one another in psalms and hymns and spiritual songs, singing and making melody in your heart to the Lord, giving thanks always for all things to God the Father in the name of our Lord Jesus Christ, submitting to one another in the fear of God. Wives, submit to your own husbands as to the Lord, for the husband is head of the wife, as also Christ is head of the church, and he is the Saviour of the body. Therefore, just as the church is subject to Christ, so let the wives be to their own husbands in everything. Husbands, love your wives, just as Christ also loved the church and gave himself for her, that he might sanctify and cleanse her with the washing of water by the word, that he might present her to himself a glorious church, not having spot or wrinkle or any such thing, but that she should be holy and without blemish. So husbands ought to love their own wives as their own bodies. He who loves his wife loves himself. For no one ever hated his own flesh, but nourishes and cherishes it, just as the Lord does the church. For we are members of his body, of his flesh, and of his bones. For this reason a man shall leave his father and mother and be joined to his wife, and the two shall become one flesh. This is a great mystery, but I speak concerning Christ and the church. Nevertheless, let each one of you in particular so love his own wife as himself, and let the wife see that she respects her husband. That's Ephesians chapter 5, verses 15 to 33, to the end of the chapter. So let's get to Song of the Week for this week. This week's Song of the Week. Now, this is actually a song that we've been playing for a long time, actually. On Branch of M, Washed by Elevation Rhythm, because normally it's a song that we haven't played before, brand new song. But this is a song that's been in our playlist for a while. It's Washed by Elevation Rhythm. The new thing about it is that we've never played the story behind the song before. But anyway, this is going to be Song of the Week all this week on The Breakfast Show. It's Washed by Elevation Rhythm.
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3: This is Nate from Elevation Rhythm, and this is the heart behind our song, Washed. The Bible says in Ephesians 2:13, "But now in Christ Jesus, you who were once far off have been brought near by the blood of Christ." And that's what the song Washed is all about. We are able to celebrate that we were once far off, and because of the blood of Jesus washing us, we are now near to the heart of the Father. I've been washed in-

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1: Hi, I'm Dudley Anderson. Ever faced a situation where you've wondered how could this ever work out for the good? Paul often did, like the time after completing his first missionary trip, he made plans to return to the churches that he'd planted. He intended to travel with Barnabas, but Barnabas wanted to take John Mark along. Paul had a problem with this because Mark had previously deserted them. This caused conflict between Paul and Barnabas, so in Barnabas' place, Paul took a young friend along with him on his second trip. This friend's name was Timothy. God raised this young man up to be the overseer of the first mega church ever, the Church of Ephesus, and resulted in the writing of two Bible books, 1 and 2 Timothy. Out of conflict came purpose. If you face conflict today, continue to acknowledge God and He will turn your seemingly bad circumstances into something good. God Tracking is making God's most of your bad situation. Find out more at godtracker.co.uk.
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4: England came through a dramatic World Cup clash with co-host Mexico to progress to the last eight. Joe Rawson reports from the Azteca Stadium.
5: England walked into the Azteca through thunder, chaos and 80,000 voices demanding their defeat. And they delivered their most fearless performance of the World Cup so far. Jude Bellingham struck twice before Mexico clawed back a lifeline. Then came the turning point. Gerald Quansah sent off. The stadium erupting, momentum swinging. Harry Kane restored hope from the spot, only to concede a penalty moments later. With the crowd roaring and 11 long minutes added on, England dug in and they held on. A heroic, defiant 3-2 victory that sends them into the quarterfinals.
4: Goalscorer Jude Bellingham hopes everyone at home is enjoying the success.
6: I can imagine it's carnage, but in a happy way, positive. Everyone, no matter where you're from, no matter, you know, kind of what you do, I can imagine everyone's together. And that's the thing that I dream of being a part of, as this England squad, bringing my country together.
4: Thomas Tuchel's men will next face Norway, who got past five-time winners Brazil 2-1. In other news, Novak Djokovic says he's not proud of the on-court outburst after being warned about his language as he reached the Wimbledon quarterfinals. He got past Roman Safiulin to secure his 106th win, breaking Roger Federer's record for most victories at the All England Club in the men's draw. Defending champion Jannik Sinner is also through, but women's top seed Arina Sabalenka crashed out with a straight set defeat to Naomi Osaka. The last British Open, Arthur Ferry, makes his centre court bout against Grigor Dimitrov today. England's cricketers are women's T20 runners-up for the fourth time after a 7-wicket defeat to Australia. The tournament host set a target of 151, but their opponents eased to victory with 17 balls to spare in the final at Lords. And George Russell has cut Kimi Antonelli's lead in the Formula One World Championship to 25 points after a second place finish at the British Grand Prix. The Mercedes driver's teammate finished 9th but was demoted to 16th after picking up a penalty at Silverstone. Charles Leclerc won the race, which ended under a safety car. Lewis Hamilton was 3rd.
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3: Good morning. We've got about a minute to go before we go to news headlines. So, coming up in hour two, Wears for Life. Well, it's not called that anymore, but we've got Malcolm Ryan with his Fort Traffic and Travel. We got local news headlines. We got more interviews from when we were at Scarborough Armed Forces Day. Much more in the last hour, as well as news. Well, after news, Joyce Meyer and Song of the Week. We also have Christian Institute news and Mark's Honest to God. We have that in Mondays in the last hour between 9 and 10. Hope you're doing well. It's the 6th of July 2026. It's Monday. I'm with you all week. It's 101.8 Branch FM, Radio for Life for Dewsbury and surrounding areas in the West Yorkshire region. 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
7: England have beaten Mexico 3-2 to book their place in the quarterfinals of the World Cup. Those who stayed up to watch the delayed 2 a.m. our time kickoff will undoubtedly say it was worth it, with packed out fan zones erupting into song on the final whistle. Jude Bellingham got two goals before half time, before Mexico got one back. There were then two penalties for either side after the break, with England going down to 10 men. Praise for England has come from Donald Trump, Prince William and manager Thomas Tuchel.
8: Round of 32, round of 16 is the moment in tournament where you find a way to win. We did it with pure mentality, with heart, overcame every obstacle that was thrown at us. It's a very, very special night for us.
7: England face Norway next, who knocked out Brazil. Elsewhere, allergy pens will be stocked in every UK school from September. Teachers are also getting training to prepare for emergencies. Benedict's Law is named after five-year-old Benedict Blythe, who died in 2021. His mum Helen says whether a child is safe at school shouldn't depend on where they go.
9: What we're asking for, what we've been asking for, and that what's coming into fruition today will not change our lives, will not bring him back and would not benefit him. But there will be children out there who we have never met, who will never know us, but whose lives will be saved as a result of this law.
7: A once-a-day Wegovy weight loss pills now available to buy from UK pharmacies for the first time. It's an alternative to injections, but experts say patients should avoid cheap offers online. A £100,000 limit's being set on foreign political donations for a year after donors arrive in the UK. Ministers insist it'll show British democracy is not for sale. And the Australian Prime Minister has apologised for inappropriate comments he made about Kylie Minogue. Anthony Albanese was asked on a podcast about different scenarios should his marriage break down. That's the latest. I'm Faye Rowlands.
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3: It is cloudy at the moment, so cloudy, also breezy and sunny spells. Maximum temperature of 23 degrees. Tomorrow, cloudy, sunny spells, warm, maximum temperature of 24 degrees tomorrow. That's your weather.
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1: Jamie McDonald left it in the river. We've got Malcolm Ryan with Today's Thought coming up. We've got music from Big Daddy Weave coming up. A lot still to come this hour. I'm with you until 10 a.m. So lots to come all the way up till then. So let's go straight to Malcolm Ryan now. 7 minutes past eight. It's the 6th of July, 2026. It's Monday.
2: Hi, I'm Malcolm Ryan. In 1 Thessalonians 4, from verse 1, the Apostle Paul writes, "As for other matters, brothers and sisters, we instructed you how to live, in order to please God, as in fact you are living. Now we ask you and urge you in the Lord Jesus to do this more and more. For you know what instructions we gave you by the authority of the Lord Jesus. It is God's will that you should be sanctified, that you should avoid sexual immorality, that each of you should learn to control your own body in a way that's holy and honorable, not in passionate lust like the pagans who do not know God." End quote. Living in order to please God. That's the message here. A message that points us in the direction of God's moral law. Now, people can try to reason their way out of obeying God's ideal standards of behavior. But that's not going to alter the fact that we're answerable to a holy God, one who doesn't get any less holy just because we're not so keen to do what he says. And this means that, when it comes down to it, our best course of action is to surrender to God's will for our lives and say, "Lord, not my will, but yours be done." Keeping it real, this is Malcolm Ryan.
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2: The 101 of Christianity is to love one another. But what does that mean? These days, when we think of love, we think of a bunch of red roses, a candlelit dinner, that starry-eyed feeling that hits us when we meet the person of our dreams. But let's not kid ourselves. Loving another person is the hardest thing in the world. Real love requires vulnerability, the exposure of our true selves. That includes the good and the bad. The reason why love is so tough is because it also involves self-denial. It's that old adage of putting others first, even when they fail us. Jesus said that love is best demonstrated when we lay our lives down for another. He himself modeled this when he died on the cross. Love is an act that involves nailing our sin and selfishness to death. But on the other side of the cross is always resurrection life. Loving someone as Jesus did will always release God's power. And that's far better than a bunch of roses. I'm Tanya Harris of GodConversations.com.
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3: Eight 14 is the time. You're listening to the breakfast show on Branch FM. I had a nice run yesterday. Also did the park run on Saturday. I hope you had a good weekend. It's the 6th of July, 2026. It's Monday. I'm with you until 10 a.m. All flights between the UK and Kuwait, Bahrain, UAE, Jordan, Qatar, Israel and Saudi Arabia are reduced. Check with your airline if you are due to fly soon. I'm not sure I've got loads to report in terms of... Well, I don't know if I've got anything to report in terms of live incidents at the moment. We will see. We did already mention some roadworks earlier in the local area. So I think we'll probably leave it there. Not much to mention in terms of live incidents at the moment. If you do know of any other delays or disruptions this morning, you can let us know by texting us on 07 90 6820 278. You can also post on our Facebook and X, both Branch FM, and you can also email studio@branchfm.com. 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We'll keep an eye out on things, of course, though, and let you know of any other updates. 8:16 is the time. This is Forrest Frank. We've never get used to this.
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0: Proverbs 13:19 is a great verse that my family and I sometimes quote to each other. Hi, I'm Chuck Swindoll. In the King James Bible, the verse reads, "Desire accomplished is sweet to the soul." It happens every time we clean out our garage. It's so sweet to be able to walk out and not have to shift sideways to make our way to the water heater, or to the garage door for that matter. There's not a graduate on earth who doesn't feel the sense of accomplishment and fulfillment, or anyone who has finally completed a long postponed project. It is so sweet. When you accomplish something worthwhile, you feel, well, sweetness within.
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4: New analysis claims Andy Burnham's plan to ease the tax burden on small businesses could cost the Exchequer about £880 million in lost revenue a year. Mr. Burnham indicated he'd increase taxes on warehouses run by corporate giants to fund a rates relief plan. Global tax firm Ryan suggests the policy would mean over 140,000 additional small premises would pay business rates. A once-a-day Wegovy weight loss pill is now available to buy from UK pharmacies for the first time. It's an alternative to injections, but experts say patients should avoid cheap offers online. Consumer campaigners say the competition watchdog should investigate why a small number of brewers dominate the UK beer market. The Campaign for Real Ale claims smaller breweries are being pushed out from bars and pubs because of the power of multinational brewers. And research suggests unlocking accessible transport could deliver a huge boost to the economy. The Institution of Mechanical Engineers says removing certain barriers would get millions more people into work.
5: 8:20 is the time. I'm Barnabas. Good morning. We're going to have some more interviews. Last weekend, you know, not the one just gone, but last weekend, June the 27th, was Armed Forces Day, and it was a big one in Scarborough. An amazing event. So many people there. It's so hot. And we managed to do lots of interviews there. Apologies because... Because it's so windy, I guess, as well, when it's at the front there, near the beach. Well, it wasn't just near the beach as well, but I guess the wind affected some of our interviews a little bit, so apologies for that. So I think I just need to learn from that next time, just to... Make some little changes. But anyway, those interviews are coming up after Song Choice for Hour

0: We're at the Poppy Stall here on the Esplanade in Scarborough. Hello, Roz.
1: Hello, nice to meet you. Nice to hear from you.
0: And you too. Yeah. Tell us all about the Poppy Appeal and how popular it is here.
1: It's absolutely amazing in Scarborough. We raise over £65,000 in the year. So we love it.
0: This is one of the biggest
1: parties. Oh, I don't know. It's just amazing.
0: Yeah. And how long have you been doing this?
1: I've been doing this a lot of years.
0: But you're only 21.
1: Yes, that's right. But I have been Poppy Organiser, we call ourselves, for the last 3 years.
0: Really? Yeah.
1: But we've always been busy.
0: What does it mean to you being

0: here today?
1: Oh, it just means a lot. It means to say thank you to our armed forces. And their families, because their families are important for them to do what they need to do when they go away and leave us.
0: They need support.
1: They do, absolutely. All the time.
0: I was very impressed by the sea cadets.
1: Continuity,
0: yeah.
1: Yes.
0: And they've gold medals.
1: Yes.
0: Winners.
1: And nationally.
0: National treasures.
1: They are national treasures, all of them. And they're amazing people.
0: Yeah.
1: The people that look after them, the volunteers, you know, you've got to have a lot of adults to look after all those children,
0: yeah.
1: And they have it, the Scarborough Sea Cadets.
0: We've interviewed them before, last year, and what's interesting is that they learn so much.
2: Yeah.
0: I mean, it's not just, you know, the military thing, but they can go and do all sorts of other stuff.
1: They do BTEC awards, you know, level one, level two, whichever they go to. Absolutely. And the Duke of Edinburgh's award, and they go to the gold. We've got lots of gold awards.
0: I think there were half a dozen awards being handed out when we were there last time.
1: Lovely.
0: It shows you, doesn't it?
1: It does, yeah, it's amazing. Yeah. Thank you, anyway.
0: What would you say duty means to you?
1: My duty is just to keep going. Shout about what we do as the Royal British Legion.
0: Exactly.
1: And shout about our armed forces.
0: Amen.
1: Because amen, absolutely.
0: Thank you so much, Roz, that's wonderful.
2: Thank you.
0: Everybody.
3: Thank you very much.
0: That was the puppy store here on the front in Scarborough. It's an amazing. The place is absolutely packed with people. And we're just coming out to the Royal British Legion Riders branch, which is very interesting. Now then. Hello. Good afternoon, sir.
4: Good afternoon.
0: Can we have a chat?
4: I'm from
0: Branch Radio in West Yorkshire.
4: Oh, yeah.
0: Yeah. And what's your name, sir?
4: So, mine's Steve Greasley.
0: Hello, Steve.
4: And I'm representing the Royal British Legion Riders branch.
0: Now, what's this? I've never heard of it.
4: So, the Riders branch is a national branch of the Royal British Legion. We have 4,500 members scattered across the country, with members scattered around the world as well.
0: Yeah.
4: And the main thing about it is that we all have an interest in all ride motorbikes.
0: What have you got?
4: I have a Triumph Speedmaster for mine. That's my friend Mark's BMW there.
0: I know. Wow, that is beautiful, isn't it?
4: Yeah.
0: Magnificent beast.
4: They are. Very nice. As I said, we're a national branch. We have over 4,000 members. And we raise funds for the Royal British Legion. And we attend rallies, things like this. We also do the Ride to the Wall every year in October.
0: Well, tell us about that.
4: So the National Memorial Arboretum down in Al Arras in Staffordshire.
0: Yes. Yeah.
4: So every year there is a Ride to the Wall as a memorial event, which takes place on usually the 2nd of October each year. We're always looking for members.
0: Yeah.
4: Anybody that's interested in riding motorcycles. Don't have to be a veteran, which is a common misconception people think, that, oh, I'm not a veteran, so I can't be a member. You don't have to be a veteran to be a member. And you don't necessarily have to ride a motorcycle to be a member either.
0: You're online?
4: Yes, yeah. We are, yeah. If I give you that's my card, it has all the details there. Oh, brilliant, thank you.
0: Thank you very much, there we are. Now, I notice you're wearing four rather distinguished medals. Can you tell me what these are for?
4: Yeah, so the first one is my General Service Medal Northern Ireland. For my service in Northern Ireland from 1986 through until my last tour in 1993. My Operational Service Medal for Afghanistan, the Queen's Golden Jubilee Medal, and my Long Service Group Government Medal, or as we call it, the Not Getting Caught Medal.
0: Yeah, just like I was interviewing the Commodore, I said, what's your medal?
4: Yeah, so the Long Service of Good Conduct is 15 years.
0: God bless your work.
4: Thank you.
0: Further stalls are the Army Benevolent Fund down here, and we're coming up to another stall down here, which is National Gulf Veterans Family Association. I notice you're wearing 1, 2, 3, 4, 5 smart medals.
5: Thank you very much.
0: Yes, tell me about that.
5: Well, that one was the first Gulf War in 1990/91.
0: Yeah.
5: Then
4: I went to Kuwait with 2 Squadron Tornadoes, so that's Air Operations Iraq General Service Medal. And then later on I went out to Basra in 2006, did 6 months in Basra. And then the next one along is the Queen's Golden Jubilee Medal. And then my Long Service and Good Conduct Medal for the RAF.
0: And your name is?
4: My name is Jason Moon.
0: Hello Jason, and thank you for your service to this country. What does duty mean to you?
4: To me, it's a commitment to protect your country, people of your country as well. Well, not just a country really, but any country where there's any wrongdoing that we can help with. You know, that's what I saw when I was in the military for 20 years. If I was sent somewhere, I was sent somewhere because there was a need for us to be there.
0: Yeah. National Guild Veterans and Family Association, how was this started?
4: That's where I would refer you to Maria. She's a general manager.
0: All right.
4: Yeah, I'm more of a volunteer and a helper.
0: Maria has been interviewed by my colleague Barney, so we're getting the lowdown on that. But how long have you been volunteering here?
4: I've been volunteering with the charity for on and off probably 3 or 4 years now.
0: Yeah.
4: I started, both myself and Maria do craft fairs, and I was at one craft fair. I saw their stall, and Gulf Veterans, you know, supporting Gulf Veterans and whatever. Yeah. I thought, well, I'm Gulf Veteran. Went across, spoke to them, and then eventually Maria and myself ended up being together after about 4 years. So I've known the charity for about 6 or 7 years now. But it helps veterans around the world, really. She's got people in Australia and everywhere that she helps.
0: Really important, isn't it?
4: Yeah.
0: That
4: yeah.
0: we help people who serve the country.
4: Yeah, absolutely.
0: Them and their families as well.
4: Yeah.
0: Thank you so much for talking to
4: you.
0: It. God bless your
4: thank
0: work.
4: You. Thank you.
0: There's even more stalls along here. Personalised casual sportswear clothing. I don't know whether they'd be going for that, but there are absolutely loads of caps and all sorts with medals and medallions on, which is amazing. We're now coming up to another stall, which is... Hello. Have you got 5 minutes for a chat?
3: Oh.
0: Yeah. My name's Mike Booth. I'm from French FM, to the radio station in West Yorkshire.
3: Okay.
0: Can I ask your name?
3: Yes, it's Rebecca.
0: Tell me, Rebecca, that adult learning, are you keeping busy?
3: We are keeping busy. We were extremely busy this morning. In fact, we've run out of a lot of our marketing products. We've been so busy.
0: That's excellent.
3: So lots of people from West Yorkshire and South Yorkshire visiting, but of course, as Adult Learning North Yorkshire, we are a learning provider 19 plus years for any North Yorkshire resident.
0: Not just like the coast and North Yorkshire, it's also, is it in the Dales as well?
3: Absolutely, yes. Yes, across North Yorkshire. The whole, the entirety.
0: My goodness, you're going to have a lot of work to do.
3: We certainly do have a lot of work to do.
0: So how long have you worked for them?
3: So I've worked for Adult Learning for the past 6 years.
0: Really?
3: Yeah, but North Yorkshire as a council, 8 years.
0: Oh, right, yes.
3: Yes,
0: in between. It seems more looking to North Yorkshire Council. It seems massive.
3: It is. We are the largest county.
0: I was going to say,
3: yeah. The logistics of the country, the county, are phenomenal.
0: Bonkers.
3: Lots of driving.
0: Yeah, lots of driving about. Yeah. Well, you see the countryside, if nothing else.
3: Absolutely.
0: Are you getting a lot of response from 18 plus, or is it even older adults?
3: Absolutely. Yeah. We have had quite a great response for people who are perhaps changing career, wanting to upskill.
0: Yes.
3: So, probably 40s upwards, we have a lot of learners. And
0: excellent.
3: Then we cover from 19 plus upwards.
0: Yeah.
3: So there are different target audiences that we look
0: at. It's so important. You know, you don't just finish school and then, God bless you.
3: Oh, bless you.
0: Thank you.
3: Thank you. Take care.
0: I'm with Councillor David Chanson, North Yorkshire Council. Councillor, tell me, what does this mean to you today?
5: It means everything. It's all about the service of people who've gone before and who are currently serving. North Yorkshire Council is a signatory to the Armed Forces Covenant.
0: All right.
5: and as a result of that, we are happy to host this event.
0: Yeah.
5: It's the 16th year it's been here.
0: Wow.
5: And we inherited it from Scarborough Borough Council, of which I was a member as well. So yes, it's an extremely important event in our calendar. Yeah. Extremely important event, as you'll see later on.
0: Are you ex-Army, Navy, Air Force?
5: I'm Merchant Navy.
0: Merchant Navy, just as important.
5: Merchant Navy, yes.
0: Yeah.
5: I used to work for a company called Kayser Irvine, which owned a number of shipping lines.
0: Yeah, yeah.
5: Sir Nicholas Kayser was the man who used to organise the convoys.
0: Of course, right.
5: I'm very proud of having worked for them.
0: Yes.
5: And still in touch with them.
0: That's great. What does duty mean to you, sir?
5: Self-sacrifice. More than anything else, self-sacrifice. That's what we get from our armed forces. It's a very, very important thing. It's sacrifice before self, and that's it.
0: That's wonderful, isn't it?
5: Yeah.
0: It's about duty to...
5: Just duty to the Crown, duty to the country, duty to everyone.
0: Society.
5: Society at all.
0: Yeah.
5: So it's extremely important.
0: And that's why today is so important, isn't it?
5: Absolutely.
0: Yes.
5: Absolutely. And, you know, this event has grown over 16 years.
0: Mm-hmm.
5: From a small event that started down by the lifeboat station to the size it is today.
0: Yeah.
5: And a couple of years ago, we hosted the national one.
0: So, yeah. I'm sure you'll do it again.
5: We live in hope.
0: I'm sure you're going to do it. Councillor, thank you so much
5: for taking
0: the time to come and talk to us.
5: No, it's a pleasure.
6: This is Branch FM. We're at Scarborough Armed Forces Day and I'm with Major John Senior. Thank you for joining me today. Could you tell me, because you're one of the organisers of the first event in 2009.
7: I was, yes, it seems an awful long time ago. Yeah. And I think when we were doing all of that, we didn't realise we'd still be here doing it in 2026. But that is very much down to the good spirits of Scarborough and North Yorkshire Council, who support this event wonderfully. But the main reason we do it here in Scarborough is to say thank you to our armed forces, past, present and future, veterans, the cadets and those serving today, to make sure that they come to Scarborough and have a really special day. So we have a package through the Heroes Welcome Programme of events going on through the day, discounts like a passport around at the resort, and we give free sticks of rock, ice cream for children and serving soldiers. So hopefully when they go home, back to their barracks and back to their camps and back to their houses, you know, they'll have had a really super day at Scarborough and thought, well, we've been remembered, because today isn't about them coming to parade for us. It's about us parading for them.
6: Yeah, I mean, what would you say it means to Scarborough, this?
7: Well, it means an awful lot, because actually we're a seasoned resort, we need visitors. Actually, at the moment, things are a bit difficult in the hospitality industry. This brings probably 15,000 people into Scarborough today, all having a good day, willing to, you know, wishing to spend money and have fun and all the rest of it. And our traders really need it. And, you know, it's a bit like if you don't use it, you lose it. And Scarborough is a resort. It needs to be used and nurtured and looked after. And, so please come here, not just today. Always support the armed forces, not just today. But come to Scarborough and enjoy a fabulous day out in, you know, the world's first resort, 400 years this year.
6: Yeah, and what would be your message to our listeners on Armed Forces Day?
7: Well, all I would take is take a moment, wherever you stand, just take a moment to remember those that stand between you and what we don't want to have, and thank them for their service, duty and sacrifice, because truly they are a very special bunch of men and women, and you know, we need them and we probably need more of them at the moment.
6: Well, thank you very much, Major John Senior. Thank you for speaking to me today.
7: My pleasure.
6: This is Branch FM. We're at Scarborough Armed Forces Day. And I'm with... What's your name?
8: Terry.
6: Do you both live in Scarborough?
8: No, we're from Birmingham. We've come up for a weekend.
6: All right.
8: We actually come up for the Billy Ocean concert tomorrow.
6: Did you know that this was on Scarborough Armed Forces Day?
8: People whose caravan that we're staying in, they let us know about it, so we arranged to come down today.
6: Yes. Yeah, so you think it's important to be here today?
9: Oh, yes. I think it gives you a sense of pride.
6: Yes.
9: Yeah.
6: Well, thank you.
8: No problem. Thank you very much.
6: 101.8 Branch FM Radio for Life. We're here at Scarborough Armed Forces Day, and I'm with
10: Maria Ruslin. Yeah.
6: And you're the general manager. Tell us what tent we are. What's your charity?
10: Okay, so it's the National Gulf Veterans and Families Association. Sorry for the long title,
6: no.
10: But we look after the veterans that went to the Gulf, and since the other ones, so Iraq and Afghanistan, so desert conflicts. We've been going since 1999, so we're only a small charity, so we rely on places like this to help us raise funds support and awareness.
6: So have you been here before to Scarborough and Forces Day?
10: This is one of the best ones, we think.
6: Right.
10: Yeah.
6: You get most support here as well.
10: We do. And everybody is so lovely. Everybody's friendly. Everybody knows what they've come for, and that is to show, you know, the support of the armed forces and the veterans.
6: Yeah. Did you set up the charity?
10: I originally took over. The charity was set up a long time ago by a group of ill veterans, ill Gulf One veterans, and then what basically happened from there is they became too ill and needed some help. I was at that time married to my ex-husband was a Gulf One veteran, and I'm quite good at managing, so unfortunately I ended up with a job, and I've been doing it ever since. So I've been doing it for 1998, I think, we took over the charity. Yeah.
6: And how can our listeners support what you do?
10: So they can make a donation or pass our information on to any veterans that need help. That's the other important thing. We do a lot of welfare work. Yeah, they can contact us on, it's a whole number, 01482 808730, or through the website, which is www.ngvfa.org.uk.
6: Well, thank you so much for speaking to me today. This is 101.8 Branch FM Radio for Life. We're at Scarborough Armed Forces Day, and I'm at the Green Howards Museum stall, and I'm with...
11: Marie. Jude.
6: Great to speak to you. So tell me about the museum.
11: The Green Howards Museum is situated in the Market Square in Richmond. We are situated within the old Trinity Church building, so you can't miss us when you come into Richmond. Bang, straight in the Market Square. Big signs to show you exactly where we're located. And we tell the story of the 300 years of the Green Howards Regiment from 1688 to 2006, when it amalgamated to become the Yorkshire Regiment.
6: Yeah, can you tell me a little bit about what you've got here? Yeah, tell us about the history of the Green Howards that you've got here, the book.
11: Yeah, certainly. So the book literally tells the story of the regiment. So it details all the service, all the time, all the places that the Green Howards were, and it's a fantastic souvenir piece, whether you served as a Green Howard, you're a descendant or a Green Howard, or just interested in military history.
6: Yeah. Did you say you're CEO? Yeah, can you tell us a little bit about your role and how you got involved?
12: So I was fortunate enough to join the Trust in December 2025, and our strategy is very much focused on sharing the narrative of the Green Howards, but then engaging as many people as we possibly can, not just our military family, but also younger generations, to encourage them to learn about our military past, not just from the Green Howards, but the importance of it in today's society. It's been fantastic to have the support of the Armed Forces Group to allow us to have the stand here today. It's the first time that the Green Howards Museum has kind of been on the road to Scarborough for today, and it's just been fantastic. We've absolutely loved it, so we will definitely be back next year.
6: Oh, that's great. Okay, could you tell me about this special exhibition that you've got here?
12: We can. So at the moment we have our special exhibition, which is Battle Bowlers and Football Boots. It celebrates the sporting achievements of our Green Howards. One of the key pieces that we have in the exhibition is the Victoria Cross that was awarded to Donald Simpson Bell. We've been very fortunate to work alongside members of his family to learn more about his personal life, whereas obviously we know about his military career. So that's been a really, really lovely thing to be able to share that with wider people through our events and our learning programme.
6: Well, thank you so much. And great to see you, and great that you're here. Thank you.
12: Thank you so much. Thank you.

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1: Right, well, a long stretch of our interviews when we were at Scarborough Armed Forces Day. As I said, sometimes not always the best quality. Well, there's a lot of crowds around. Absolutely masses of people there. It's a long time since I've seen... Well, actually, I've probably never seen that many people in Scarborough before. I mean, on the beach, but there for Armed Forces Day as well. So many people. And it was an incredible day. With the parades and everything. The Scarborough Sea Cadets were amazing. And I really need to put some pictures up. But yeah, we were there doing interviews as well. So we've still got more of those interviews to come. But we did quite a long stretch there. We're on to local news now, part one. We got music from Casting Crowns coming up next, by the way. The British Heart Foundation is gearing up to shut 150 of its outlets, with 87 closing by the end of March next year, 2027. The charity retailer will implement the closures over the coming 2 years amid escalating operational expenses and shifting consumer behaviours. Several of its premises are no longer economically sustainable, and there are also planned reductions to the central teams that oversee its retail operations. The second wave of premises set to close by March 2028 will be revealed once all impacted staff have been informed of the proposals. Now, the list of the closures of the British Heart Foundation shops does include Dewsbury on Foundry Street. Now, because that list has been announced, I presume that means that the Dewsbury one is going to close at the end of March next year. I presume that's what that means. In other news, a Kirklees Reform UK councillor has left the group and will stand as an independent. Reform group leader Sarah Wood's ward colleague, Susan Maxfield, has defected to stand as an independent candidate. The councillor for Liversedge and Gummersall was newly elected to her position in the all-out elections in May, receiving over 2,000 votes. She was voted in 58 days ago, on May the 8th. A short statement from Councillor Wood explained that Reform UK was elected by residents to, quote, provide strong, effective leadership for Kirklees, end of quote, and that the group would, quote, remain committed to working constructively, end of quote, with all councillors. Now, there will be a park meet at Crowness Park in Dewsbury on Thursday the 23rd of July. That's 11 a.m. to 12 noon. You can go and meet your local neighbourhood policing team. They'll be on hand to listen to your concerns, share local crime updates, and offer crime prevention advice to enable us to work together to keep our community safe. This is your opportunity to raise any concerns you may have and to find out what they are doing to tackle the issues that matter to you. And that's at Crowness Park in Dewsbury, Thursday the 23rd of July. That's local news part one. This is Casting Crowns. We've start right here.
2: 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We watch our worship on the screen.

0: Okay, 8:56, nearly 8:57. You're listening to The Breakfast Show. That was Casting Crowns. We'd start right here. Local news part two, the final part, with the final two songs. Two stories. Now, David Pitts, who owns the Northern Bell, voted in the top 10 of the world's most luxurious trains by Condé Nast Traveler, returned from holiday in Spain to find his beloved Maine Coon cat, called Jeffro, had vanished from his home in Furstonland near Kirkburton in Huddersfield. The Huddersfield businessman, who runs DP Publicity in Wakefield, is now offering a slap-up afternoon tea trip for two on his 1930s Pullman-style train to anyone who can track Jeffro, his cat, down. The Northern Bell, described by narrator Bill Nighy on Channel 5 as the Grand Dame of Luxury Travel, was featured being pulled by historic steam locomotive Princess Elizabeth over the Settle Canal line. David believes someone may have spotted his cat, Jeffro, since his disappearance, and hopes the offer of a nearly £1,000 prize will encourage anyone with information to come forward. They can email andrew.robinson@reachplc.com. That's the email, andrew.robinson@reachplc.com. When we were coming back from Scarborough in York, I saw a couple of those, you know, those trains, historical or luxurious trains where you can have like an afternoon tea in there and everything. There was one of it, what was the one? Midland Pullman, I think. There was a couple of trains, anyway, of those trains where you can do that sort of thing on. Right, I don't think, and now after me chatting away, I don't think I've got time to do the final story here on local news, so we'll have to do that in the last hour now. Coming up, news headlines, Joyce Meyer, song of the week after that. And then I'll be back. Well, yeah, I'll be back with Song of the Week. It's Monday, so we've still got Christian Institute News and Mark's Honest to God to come. I'm with you until 10 a.m. So I'll speak to you very soon after news and Joyce Meyer.
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2: England came through a dramatic World Cup clash with co-host Mexico to progress to the last eight. Joe Rawson reports from the Azteca Stadium.
3: England walked into the Azteca through thunder, chaos and 80,000 voices demanding their defeat. And they delivered their most fearless performance of the World Cup so far. Jude Bellingham struck twice before Mexico clawed back a lifeline. Then came the turning point. Gerald Quansah sent off. The stadium erupting, momentum swinging. Harry Kane restored hope from the spot. Only to concede a penalty moments later. With the crowd roaring and 11 long minutes added on, England dug in and they held on. A heroic, defiant 3-2 victory that sends them into the quarterfinals.
2: England are taking on Norway in the last eight after the side beat Brazil 2-1. Kickoff is at 10 p.m. on Saturday. Breaking news. Sky's agreed to pay up to £1.6 billion to buy ITV's media and entertainment business. The agreement, subject to approval, will create the UK's largest commercial broadcaster. It's aimed at creating a UK-focused streaming challenger to US rivals like Netflix and Amazon Prime Video. Dana Strong is Sky's Group Chief Executive.
4: Well, this is an extraordinary opportunity to bring together what I would say is two of the most iconic brands in media. And when we put those together, we have the opportunity of creating a UK national streaming champion.
2: From September, all schools in the UK are getting life-saving allergy pens. The guidance will also ensure teachers receive training. Foreign political donations are being limited to £100,000 for a year after donors arrive in Britain. Ministers insist British democracy is not for sale. The first weight loss pill's gone on sale. The tablet form of Wegovy is available as an alternative to injections. And the Duchess of Sussex, Prince Archie and Princess Lilibet are not expected expected to join the Duke of Sussex when he visits London this week. Prince Harry's marking the one-year countdown to the Invictus Games. That's the latest.
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5: 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Coming up at 10 a.m, it's the Ministry Hour with Andrew Womack, Derek Prince and Colin Urquhart. But first, enjoying everyday life with Joyce Meyer.
7: Welcome to 15 Minutes in the Word with New York Times bestselling author Joyce Meyer. On today's program, Joyce will be teaching from her series, How to Succeed at Being Yourself. God created each one of us to be different. He knows all of our faults and weaknesses, yet still loves us exactly as we are. When we begin to understand God's unconditional love and who we are in Christ, then we can stop trying so hard and just enjoy each moment as it comes. Now, here's Joyce with today's teaching.
8: I just have this so strong on the inside of me. We just live by our feelings and our mind. And, you know, the devil makes us feel insecure, and so we walk around. And see, you will never have victory if you don't learn how to live beyond your feelings. And you can do that. You don't have to live by how you feel. You know what I've discovered? And it's made all the difference in the world for me. I can feel like totally doing the wrong thing, and yet I can choose to do the right thing. Just because I don't feel like talking to you, that doesn't mean that I can't go up to you and open my mouth and do it with a smile on my face, and I can do it under the Lord. I don't even have to be phony in doing it. I can tell God, I don't feel like doing this. I'd rather slap them upside the head. But because I love you, God, I will do what you tell me to do. I will. David said, I will praise the Lord. I will rejoice. This is the day the Lord has made. I will rejoice and I will be glad. And you can enjoy your life if you decide to, and there's no devil in hell that can keep you from it. But any one of us who waits to feel joyful, feel confident. We want to feel everything. So God starts by giving us right standing. He puts righteousness deep in your spirit. Gives you a right standing with God. Romans 3, verse 20. For no person will be justified, made righteous, acquitted, and judged acceptable. And isn't that all what we want? We just want to feel that we're accepted. In the sight of God, by observing the works prescribed by the law. For the real function of the law is to make men recognize and be conscious of their sin, not mere perception, but an acquaintance with sin, which works toward repentance, faith, and holy character. The law was never given to be kept. God knew we couldn't keep the law when he gave it back under the old covenant. He gave the law for people to realize they needed a Savior. He gave the law for people to realize that they had problems. The Word of God is like a mirror. I can have dirt all over my face and not know it until I go look in the mirror. How many of you do that? You look in the mirror and you think, well, why didn't somebody tell me I had this on my face? Or why didn't you tell me I had this on my clothes? Well, the Word of God is like a mirror. You look in here and then you start to see what you're really like compared to the way you should be. And instead of letting it condemn you, it ought to excite you because now you can do something about it. We can't do something about something we don't know. So the Bible is a book of knowledge, and we get in here and we begin to see things the way they really are. Verse 21, but now the righteousness of God has been revealed independently and altogether apart from the law, although it is attested by the law and the prophets. Namely, the righteousness of God, which comes by believing. Everybody say, by believing. See, you're not made righteous because you do right things. You're made righteous by faith, and then because you've been made righteous, you do right things. We get it backwards. The world says, well, if you do right, then you are right. God says you are right, now you'll do right. And that's the only way we can do it with the right motive. Otherwise, you know, if I'm serving God to get something, then I'm serving God for the wrong reason. But if he's given me so much freely by his grace, and now I serve him out of a heart of love and appreciation for what he's already done for me, now I'm not serving God to get something from him. I'm serving him as a way of thanking him for all he's already done for me. I want you to understand this, because motive is everything to God. Why we do things is more important to God than what we do. If I give somebody a gift, but I'm giving it to them to impress them or to make them think that I'm a good person, then my motive is wrong. And although I might impress them, I don't impress God, and I lose my reward. But if I give something to somebody just because I want to bless them, no other reason, I just want to be a blessing, or because God told me to, and I have no ulterior motive, I'm not trying to get something for myself. That's why in one place in the New Testament it says, when you have a party, go out and invite all the people you don't know so they can't invite you back. And it's really a principle. He's just saying, you know, make sure that you don't just do what you do because you're doing it to get something. Make sure you do what you do with the right motive. Verse 23 says, all have sinned and come short of the glory of God, and all are justified and made upright and placed into right standing with God. Righteousness comes through faith, not keeping man-made rules. It is available to all, and there is no distinction. To qualify for God's righteousness, you only need two things. You need to be a sinner, and you must believe in Jesus as the only acceptable sacrifice for your sins. Now, I have to spend a little time right here, because we sacrifice a lot of things that are not sacrifices that God accepts. For example, excessive guilt. The best way for me to get this across is to tell a story that I tell frequently, but that's okay. It doesn't hurt us to hear things over and over. I used to have a major problem with guilt, and as I said last night, I didn't feel right unless I felt wrong. I had felt guilty all my life. I was abused in my childhood, and so I just started out feeling wrong. And so I always felt guilty. And every time I would do something wrong, I would be sorry for my sin, and I would ask God to forgive me, but I didn't receive that forgiveness and go on. I would ask him to forgive me, and then I would stay guilty and feel bad about myself for days on end. The devil is very willing to remind us of every wrong thing that we do. Do you ever notice when you wake up in the morning, sometimes one of the first things you think of is everything you did wrong yesterday? Come on, has anybody ever experienced that? Well, you know what? That's not God. I said, that's not God. And what you need to do tomorrow morning is open your mouth and say, devil, shut up. Shut up. Get thee behind me, Satan. Yesterday's gone. It's buried. It's in the past. I'm going to do what Paul did. I haven't reached that place of perfection, but one thing I do, it's my one aspiration, forgetting what lies behind and pressing on. And see, you're not free to press on if you're dragging all of yesterday's garbage with you. Because then you're carrying a burden, a heavy load that keeps you from making progress in the day that you're in. I want to say again, how you feel about yourself is extremely important. How you feel about yourself way down deep inside. Not the mask we wear, not the show we put on, not the face we give to everybody else because we think that's what we're supposed to do. All, most of us have many different masks. Like one person said to me the other day, I've learned how to put on the fake smile and tell everybody what they want to hear. And you know, that's a shame, because this was a teenager. And God doesn't want us living like that. He wants us to get real with ourselves, and he wants us to get the real help that he wants to give us. And he doesn't want us to live phony, pretend lives. He wants us to know who we are in Christ, and he wants us to really be able to love ourselves. Even though we're not perfect and we know we have things wrong with us and we know we've got a long way to go, you can enjoy yourself where you're at on the way to where you're going. How you feel about yourself is very important. So naturally, the devil wants to make you feel guilty all the time. He wants to condemn you and make you feel guilty all the time, because I'll be honest with you, if you're just all wrapped up in your guilt, you don't even have the energy to try to improve. And so I used to feel guilty all the time, all the time, all the time, all the time. And it was kind of interesting. I didn't realize it till God showed me this, but how long I felt guilty depended on how I categorized my sin. I had them broken up into small, medium, and large. And if it was some minor infraction, you know, just maybe like momentary impatience, I might only feel guilty for 2 or 3 hours. But if, you know, if I really got, see, I really got mad at Dave and just really ran my mouth off and said a bunch of stuff I knew that I was wrong in, then it might, I might feel bad for 2, 3, 4 days. And boy, if I did something really major, like really bad, then I might be off on a 2 or 3, 4 week guilt trip. And one day I was in one of those guilty things. And I was going shopping. You know, people live their life and they carry their sack of guilt with them everywhere they go. It's a little invisible burden that we carry around. And the Lord said, how do you plan to get forgiveness for this sin? Well, you know what? I knew the answer. I said, well, I'll just pray and receive the sacrifice that Jesus made for me when he died on Calvary. I thought it sounded so spiritual, it even rhymed. Don't we just love to sound spiritual? Isn't it amazing how we can advise everybody else? If we just take our own advice, we'd be... In some situation, we don't, I don't know what to do, I don't know what to do. Well, just do what you tell somebody else to do. And the Lord said, so I, you know, I felt real spiritual. Oh, I'll just receive the sacrifice that Jesus made for me when he died on Calvary. And he said, oh, I see. And when did you plan to do that? And that was a life-changing, defining moment for me. And I was standing in a Target parking lot, Target store parking lot, in my 1960 Ford Falcon. And it was not 1960. It was a long way past 1960. And I'm out preaching prosperity and the blessings of God, and didn't have any of it working in my life yet, because one thing, I just felt so stinking rotten about myself all the time. You can't pray boldly when you feel that way. You can't receive the favor and the mercy and the grace of God because you feel like you got to deserve everything and earn everything. Amen? Are any of you following me? Do you know what I'm talking about? All right. Because I can tell you, we don't pray nearly as bold enough as we should. We need to pray for things that sound ridiculous to even us. Things where when you pray, your mind goes, no way. But your spirit's going, yes way. So the Lord said, I see, and when did you plan to do that? And that was a defining moment in my life, standing in that Target parking lot. And I thought, oh, probably in 2 or 3 days. And I got a revelation. He said, if that sacrifice is going to be good in 3 days, why isn't it good today? Why do you have to wait 3 days? And then I saw it. Because I felt like I had to pay. Not you're getting it.
7: True joy and freedom comes from knowing we're totally loved and accepted by God. Although we'll never be perfect, we have right standing with God because of Jesus. Therefore, our confidence must be in Christ. Jeremiah 17:7 says, "Most blessed is the man who believes in, trusts in, and relies on the Lord, and whose hope and confidence the Lord is." By faith and our confidence in God, we can succeed at being all he wants us to be.
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0: Right, so we had the interviews at last hour, at 9.17 by the way. Joyce Meyer's also repeated at 7.30 this evening. So we've got Song of the Week next by Elevation Rhythm, called Washed. And then we go into Christian Institute news. We've also got Mark's Honest to God as well. We didn't actually complete totally complete local news headlines earlier as well. We've got one more story there. So much, much more still to come on today's show. I'm with you until 10 a.m. This week's Song of the Week is Washed by Elevation Rhythm. And once again, here is the story behind the song.
11: This is Nate from Elevation Rhythm, and this is the heart behind our song, Washed. The Bible says in Ephesians 2:13, "But now in Christ Jesus, you who were once far off have been brought near by the blood of Christ." And that's what the song Washed is all about. We are able to celebrate that we were once far off, and because of the blood of Jesus washing us, we are now near to the heart of the Father.
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1: In CI News this week, Piers warned that plans to ban conversion practices could criminalise parents. The Church of England reopens discussions on allowing same-sex weddings for clergy. And one in three babies are now aborted in England and Wales. Hello and welcome to CI News on the 3rd.

0: have a particular sexual orientation or transgender identity. But members of the House of Lords highlighted that this could include parents who do not affirm their child's gender confusion, as well as church leaders providing pastoral advice.
1: This bill provides no necessary new protections and risks criminalising people who have done nothing wrong. It is flawed, deeply flawed in its drafting, and the evidence on which it is based is at best weak and at worst misleading.
2: I do want to just mention today that I have a number of concerns about the drafting of this bill, and indeed particular concerns about the lack of clarity on the difference between harmful conversion practices and perfectly acceptable practices of pastoral care and indeed prayer, which is much needed for those who are in difficulty. If this difference is not crystal clear within the legislation, it will potentially have a very significant negative impact on what I believe is legitimate spiritual care offered by faith groups.
3: Is a parent failing to take a child to private services offering puberty blockers or give it the money to go itself guilty of psychological or emotional pressure, given that we know that sometimes teenagers don't like the word no?
0: Under similar legislation proposed in Northern Ireland, the public would face a prison sentence for intending to change or suppress a person's sexual orientation or gender identity. The Institute's James Kennedy said the bill proposed by Alliance MLA Owen Tennyson would see parents, pastors, clinicians and others fearful for the consequences of opposing radical transgender ideology. That fear might not be misplaced, with the bill proposing serious criminal sanctions for ordinary conversations. Church of England bishops have been appointed to lead groups with the aim of establishing how clergy could legitimately enter same-sex marriages. Tricia Hillis, Bishop of Soder and Man, will chair the Relationship, Sexuality and Gender Working Group, which will consider the rules and processes to establish quasi-wedding services for same-sex couples and legitimise same-sex relationships for clergy. It will report back to the General Synod in 2 years. A group to advise on individual cases will be chaired by the Bishop of Winchester. The General Synod agreed to form these groups back in February when it voted to bring the controversial Living in Love and Faith process to an end. The National Director of the Church of England Evangelical Council, Reverend John Dunnett, warned then that these groups will be pushed very hard to bring a proposal to amend the canons of the Church of England so that clergy same-sex marriage will be a possibility. The King appears to have distanced himself from his pledge to uphold Christianity. For the last 500 years, British monarchs have sworn to be defender of the faith. However, this year's Sovereign Grants report says His Majesty's role is to protect the space for faith within the multi-faith nation. The Institute's director, Kieran Kelly, raised concern that the new wording implies that Christianity is just one religion among many, and said that the position of the one true faith ought to be respected. Christianity, not some multi-faith mishmash, is the bedrock of our nation's laws and culture. This latest move seems designed to convey the message that Christianity is just one religion among many, and that all are equally valid. They are not. And finally, new figures for England and Wales revealed that 1 in 3 pregnancies ends in abortion. Data from the Office for National Statistics on conception rates in 2023 has shown that, while the number of pregnancies has increased, a greater rise in abortions has led to fewer babies being born overall. Speaking on the Evangelical 360 podcast, bioethicist Dr. Callum Miller encouraged Christians to keep engaging with truth and grace in debates on abortion, and said he has seen a shift with young people being more pro-life than older generations.
4: So we need to be there ready with the arguments done in a truthful and gracious way. We need to be there with the infrastructure so that they can be part of something, part of a family, a church, in the case of politics, part of a political movement that can actually be a vehicle for what they want to see done.
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2: Three brothers in a fire, willing to die for their faith. 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And Daniel met a lion, because he chose to pray. But you shut the mouth of that lion, and he walked out the next day.

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2: Hello there, this is Mark Yellen-Brown, and you're listening to another episode of Honest to God. Today's show is entitled Loving on Jesus. What's a normal day with my Saviour? Well, today is Sunday. This is the day that I write my script. So I went to your house and we sang songs and we heard some truth from your book. And then we had coffee and some chat afterwards. It was good because you were lifted up. And in this place, you're very important. That sounds a bit obvious, but not always. In a lot of places where your people meet, it can get a bit religious, a bit samey. You love your body, your church, and to the extent that your body, your church, knows you, I believe is the extent that they can love you, they can worship you. I have strong opinions, my Jesus, because I love you so much, and because I live in this flesh suit, with a soul that, unlike my spirit, has yet to be reborn, then I can easily get judgmental if I'm not careful. I know, someone get this beam out of my eye. My favourite type of God's house is those places where we get down to loving on you, starting with big, loud, passionate praise. And when we've lifted you up to your rightful place and you're enthroned, then we get down to some loving, heartfelt worship where we can come and sit on our daddy's lap. Quite outrageous. I love your presence. The Holy Spirit is a huge fan of Jesus. So when Jesus is lifted up, the Spirit manifests his sweet presence. In that presence, there is such healing, such beautiful freedom. Day to day of my Jesus is about Psalm 46:10. Such an important scripture, such a beautiful imperative. Be still and know that I am God. When are we to be still? In this crazy busy life, when this godless world is so in our face. It can be for seconds. When in the middle of the busiest time, our mind suddenly gets a flash from truth. I let the buzz of my mind stress fade away, as if it's all falling away from me. And I acknowledge that, oh my gosh, oh my Jesus, you've been with me the whole time. Whether I acknowledge you or not, I'm in complete union with you, my precious Lord and Saviour. I let my mind and body be still, if possible. I lean my heart into the nearness of you. I lean into your beautiful, healing perfection, your mercy, your grace, your unending love. When I have time, perhaps I can be still for a few minutes and focus the eyes of my heart where I believe you are. This time it's just ahead of me, as if you are standing right in front of me. And precious Jesus, I know your eyes are on my eyes. And again, I let you love on me. I allow myself to be an object of your love. This can be difficult at first, especially when we can be so capable of hating ourselves and feel so unlovable. But you loved us so much, you actually died for us. I take that on faith. And yes, I let you love me. I was a young Christian and had been caught up in some church relationship problems. My heart had been broken and my relationship with God had suffered as a result. Through the grace of God and the prayers of a beautiful African lady, a true saint in the Pauline sense of the word, I'd come back in relationship with my precious Jesus. Anyway, one day whilst at work, in a staff restaurant at a well-known supermarket, I was wiping tables and gabbling 19 to the dozen to Jesus, joyfully, so glad to be back. Suddenly I stopped, stood up straight and said, I actually said these words to God, I'm a-boring you. I'm a-boring you, Lord. I felt heaven laugh. I had such a revelation of God's love for me, his delight in me, gabbling away because I was his child. I got such an insight of the fact that he was a safe father. Unlike relationships in this world, where it is so rare to be able to be your true, unedited selves with people, my father accepted me for who I was, whatever. It was amazingly fab. I love the perfection of Jesus. I love the fact that he is absolutely perfect, utterly holy. Not just having perfect love, but being the essence of love, love itself. The highest form of love is God's kind of love, agape love. The other-centered, self-sacrificing, completely existing for the other type of love. That's our Lord and Saviour. No wonder he is so worthy to be worshipped. We have to understand as created human beings that there is only one who is worthy to be worshipped. Only one who is to be highly exalted, lifted high, one who is worthy of our everything, and that is Jesus Christ, God's own Son. We are built to worship, and if we don't worship God, we worship created things. We worship the idols of such transient things as money, sex, and material things. Because we are so built to worship, we have this yawning, gaping, God-shaped hole that needs to be filled. We need meaning in our lives. We need vision and purpose, and there is only one that can fulfill that role, Jesus Christ. Not for nothing did he say in the book of John, chapter 14 and verse 6, I am the way, the truth, and the life, and the only way to the Father is through me. The first time I felt the desire to lift my hands in worship was soon after receiving Jesus as the Lord of my life. I thought it was just me copying other people, until I realized how right it felt to lift my hands up in worship, my whole heart and body involved. And it was during worship that I understood the reality of the now experience of the I am God. I was where I was supposed to be, doing what I was created to do, worshipping Jesus. I want to share with you the mercy of God, the grace of God. I could draw on so many experiences of his goodness and grace to me. This experience goes back many years, again when I was a young Christian. I was part of a church group that had gone on a weekend retreat. I was not in a good place. I was struggling with a besetting sin and felt in chains. I had gone past the stage of just feeling guilty and inadequate, and had reached the stage of being sick of myself. I had reached the stage of anger, a short fuse, and cynicism. The devil really had his claws in my mind. At the retreat, at a beautiful country house complete with swimming pool, a meeting was in full progress. I'd sat out for most of the meeting, missing the worship and the message. The meeting had gone into a time of prayer and ministry. I'd been feeling sorry for myself and unloved. As I looked through the glass doors at people being prayed for, I believed that I too needed prayer. I felt that I needed to know that God loved me. I went in and stood and waited to be prayed for. As someone began to pray for me, Jesus spoke to me. How did I know it was Jesus? He caught me by the heart, not saying what I thought I needed to hear, but what my heart actually needed to hear from the one who had saved me. Mark, I know you love me. I broke down, weeping. How I needed to hear that. I'd so betrayed him so often, yet he still knew how much I loved him. Hallelujah. Because of the powerful conversion experience I had in coming to Christ, I felt I've always had more responsibility to walk more faithfully and in more power than most. I'd had a supernatural experience where he had revealed himself to me in such a way I could never deny his reality. What was sobering was that I had done nothing to deserve this loving, grace-filled experience. I'd always denied the reality of the Christian God, lived a rebellious, sinful life, and although I was a good person, my morals were elastic to suit present needs. I was brought up in a wonderful, loving family. I did have that going for me. I did learn the most important truth I believe all Christians must base their whole Christian life on at this time of conversion, and that is the reality of the preeminence of Christ. He must be first, before all things. I've mentioned worship earlier, but here I'm talking about Jesus being first in our hearts, above all things. I'm happily married to a wonderful woman and have two fantastic kids, but God comes first. And because of that, I can be a more loving husband and father. Why? Because he is love. We can only give out of the overflow of love we have received from him. And we love him because he first loved us. Jesus being the way, the truth, and the life is our plumb line forever. Whenever we lack vision, we seek him as our constant north. Even more important, when things are going great, he still has to be the main focus. Otherwise we drift. Love fades and the world once again begins to mould us. He truly is our all in all.

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1: Van Christian Institute News and Max, honest to God there, 9:44. I need to just finish off at local news. We didn't just get round to the final story. A Huddersfield teenager has been called up to represent England's basketball team for the second year in a row. Honley High student Harvey Walker, who's 15, represented England's under-14s national team last year in Greece, and will next week travel to Rome after being called up again. Harvey has been playing basketball since he was 3 years old and currently plays for Manchester Magic's under-15s team. Harvey is also part of the Aspire programme Basketball England, which showcases talent from the age of 8 through to senior representation for Great Britain. So that was just the final story in local news this morning. And let's continue with the music. Music coming up next from Chris Tomlin.

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2: 9:48, that's Jesus Saves by Chris Tomlin. Now, we mentioned not that long ago that this year's Creation Fest is going to be the last one, it seems. Now, Creation Fest is a festival, a Christian festival, that happens every summer, every August. In fact, I mean, it's a few years ago now, but we used to go down to Cornwall and we've done a live show there, done interviews. I can't remember how many years we did down there now, but I don't know if it was two or three. But it was a great time then. It's a great festival. Got a great history, but it looks like it's going to be the last one that they've announced this year. It's the 6th to the 9th of August. There's going to be lots of music. Now, this is in Wadebridge. There's going to be lots of music, like they've always had great music there. Philippa Hanna, Lucy Grimbill, LZ7, Steph McLeod, Josh Kernow, Our Atlantic Roots, and much, much more. And some great speakers they have as well. Andrew Ollerton, Sarah Yardley, Brian Broderson. There's also lots for the whole family. There's lots of sports. So much more. If you want to find out more, you can go to creationfest.org.uk. It'd be sad to see it go. It's been a while since we've been to it, but we still play the messages from past years at Creation Fest. You can find Creation Fest on social media, Creation Fest UK. But yeah, as I said, the website is creationfest.org.uk, 6th to the 9th of June. It'd be great if you're able to go along to what it seems is going to be the last festival, summer festival of Creation Fest. This is Leland.

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0: God Story by Anne Wilson. 9:58 is the time. So let me just mention, it's not long till Yorkshire Day at Oakwell Hall, Sunday, August the 2nd, 11 a.m. to 6 p.m. It's a free event. If you want to find out more, you can go to creativekirklees.com. There's going to be loads happening on the day. Live music, the Yorkshire Makers Market returns with over 50 stalls. There's so much to mention, I haven't got time to go through all of that at the moment, but you can go to creativekirklees.com. And talking about that weekend, also on that weekend, Saturday and Sunday, the 1st and 2nd of August, is Hope Now in Harrogate, which for a few years now we've been talking about that and doing interviews in advance. I'm hoping to be trying to get there this time on the Saturday, because I am doing the York 10K on the Sunday, so I'm hoping to get there on the Saturday and actually do interviews on the day. But you can check out Hope Now by on Instagram. That is that weekend as well. Thanks for tuning in. We'll have much, much more on tomorrow's show. We'll hopefully continue with those interviews from when we were at Scarborough Armed Forces Day on tomorrow's show, and much, much more. I'll speak to you tomorrow morning from 7 a.m. Ministry Hour is coming up next. We've got the drama continuing at 11 a.m, which is the story of Bonhoeffer. That's also repeated at 7. We're on 24 hours a day, 7 days a week. Have a good day.
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0: Welcome to Gospel Truth with Andrew Womack, a teaching ministry emphasizing God's unconditional love and grace. This special teaching on the believer's authority was recorded at a recent Gospel Truth seminar. And now, here's Andrew.
1: Praise God. Let's turn over to Acts chapter 1, and I'm going to start sharing in sequence this week. I'm going to talk about the authority that God has given us as believers. And let me just say that this is an area that I think there's a lot of confusion in. Many of you may not relate to that title, and you may think, oh man, what does this have to do with me? There's certain things that are God's responsibility, and there's certain things that are our responsibility, that He gave us authority over this. And God won't ever violate those lines. Like, for instance, in James chapter 4, when it says, verse 7, submit yourselves therefore unto God, resist the devil, and he will flee from you. You know, those aren't just words that God put in here to take up space. It says in Psalms chapter 89, verse 34, that my covenant will I not break, nor alter the thing that is gone forth out of my lips. When God says something, it's a covenant. It's binding. He never changes. And so when God says, you resist the devil and he will flee from you, then if you don't resist, the word resist means to actively fight against. If you don't resist, God's not going to step in and get the devil off your back for you. You have to resist the devil. You have to take your authority. And brothers and sisters, most of us are missing it in this area. This is my experience dealing with people, that people come and ask for prayer, and they're asking God to do something that He told you to do. For instance, the Scripture says in Matthew chapter 10, Luke chapter 9, He gave us a command to go heal the sick, cleanse the lepers, raise the dead. And yet the average person, when they pray, they don't say, in the name of Jesus, I release the power of God. I command you to be healed. That's not, if you pray that way, you'll get kicked out of church. You know how people pray, oh God, we can do nothing. We are nothing without you. We are nothing. All of that's true, but the thing that's wrong with that is that you aren't without Him. It is true that if you could be without Him, you're nothing. But you aren't without Him. He said He'd never leave you nor forsake you. And for you to stand here and profess your powerlessness and say, God, it's cancer. We can't do anything. You've just killed yourself. You're dying because, well, I can't do anything about cancer. Well, then what are you? Only a man or a woman? Are you only a physical human being, or are you God-possessed? Do you have God's power living on the inside of you? Any person who approaches their problem and says, oh, but God, the doctor says it's incurable. Would you please help me? You've already lost. You aren't taking any authority. You aren't taking any ownership of the power of God. You're approaching God as if you are a nobody. Well, I am a nobody. Well, if you aren't born again, that's pretty accurate. But if you are born again, you aren't a nobody. You now have the power of God living on the inside of you, and you need to recognize He gave you power. He said, you heal the sick. For you to say, oh God, stretch forth your hand and heal this person is wrong. God won't move. You can't get God's healing power by calling God to come and heal a person. Thank you for that thunderous silence. Some of you are thinking, well, I've never heard this. Obviously. But this is how people are praying. Oh, God, we're asking you to come heal. You've lost. The moment you ask God to come heal. Somebody's saying, so who are you making yourself to be? In myself, I'm nothing. But see, because of the authority that God gave me, He said, you heal the sick. It's up to you whether the sick gets healed, not up to God. I know some of you are kind of shocked, like, oh. But this is true. This is meant to help you. You know what? Have you found Acts 1 yet? Just flip over to Acts chapter 3. Let me start with this. This is a good example of what I'm talking about. In Acts chapter 3, Peter and John were going into the temple. It says in chapter 3, verse 1, "Now Peter and John went up together into the temple at the hour of prayer, being the ninth hour. And a certain man, lame from his mother's womb, was carried, whom they laid daily at the gate of the temple, which is called Beautiful, to ask alms of them that entered into the temple. Who, seeing Peter and John about to go into the temple, asked an alms. And Peter, fastening his eyes upon him with John, said, 'Look on us.'" Man,
2: come on.
1: Most people, "Oh, you shouldn't point anybody to you. You ought to point them all to Jesus." He says, "Look on us." You know, you could misunderstand what I'm saying here. I am not trying to present us as being superior to God or anything. But, you know, this friend of mine, he was over in Nigeria holding a meeting. And the very first night of the meeting, people started getting healed. Miracles started happening. Blind eyes were open and things like this. And so the next day, as he was walking in town through the marketplace, people recognized him from the meeting the night before. And people started running up and touching him, trying to touch him. And you know, his first reaction was, "It's not me. It's not me. It's Jesus. Don't look to me." And before he could get that out, the Lord stopped him and said, "Dave." And he said, "What?" He says, "What would you have thought if that little donkey that Jesus rode into Jerusalem on Palm Sunday and they started throwing their garments on the ground and putting palm branches and going, 'Hosanna, glory to God in the highest.' What would you have thought if the donkey would have said, 'Oh, it's not me, it's not me.'" Nobody was praising the donkey. They were praising the one that was riding the donkey. Amen. And the Lord told him, says, "Dave, it's not you there after. They see me in you." He says, "Let them touch you." And he just started walking like this and letting people touch him, and people started getting healed. I am not saying that we in ourselves are something special, but I am not in myself. I am now in Christ. Christ is in me, and you've got to have a God consciousness. And you've got to, when people need healing and they say, "Man, I came to you because I believe you can get the healing power of God to me," you ought to say, "Bingo." Amen. Amen. You got it. This is the place.
2: Come on.
1: Amen. He said, "Look on us." And he gave heed unto them, expecting to receive something of them. Then Peter said, "Silver and gold have I none, but such as I have, give I unto thee. In the name of Jesus Christ of Nazareth, rise up and walk." And they reached out and grabbed him by the hand and lifted him up, and immediately his feet and ankle bones received strength, and God healed him. And he said, "Such as I have, give I unto thee." Did you notice, if you would study this, he never did pray and ask God to heal this person. He never did say, "Oh God, we come before you so humbly today, and we know that there's nothing good in us, and that we are powerless, and that, oh God, this is impossible." And spend time confessing his unbelief and just relating to, "Oh, we're just worms and we can do nothing." You know, you pray like that, you get the results that most of us are getting. He didn't pray and ask God and talk about how powerless and weak we were. He said, "Such as I have, give I unto thee. In the name of Jesus Christ of Nazareth, rise up and walk." You know what that is? That's authority. He understood that God had put healing power on the inside of him. And if you get healed, isn't a matter of whether or not God wants you well. That has nothing to do with it. God wants every one of you well. God has already healed every single person. God has already set every person free. It's not up to God whether you get healed or whether you get delivered. It's up to you whether you can receive and believe that he's given you this and release that power by your faith. Man, now that's radically, radically different than where the vast majority of the body of Christ is. You know, the other approach that most people are taking is a chicken way out. It's a cop-out. Anybody can pray, "Oh God, we know that you are almighty, that you can do all things, that you can do, you haven't done anything, but you could do anything. Oh God, we know that everything is limitless, and if it be your will, pretty please, heal us." Anybody can pray a prayer like that. That takes no faith. There's no faith involved in that. But to stand up and say, Father, thank you that according to the word, 2 Peter chapter 2, verse 24, we were healed by your stripes. It's already been done. You gave me power over all the works of the devil. In Matthew chapter 10, let's just read this verse in Matthew chapter 10. It's also in Luke chapter 9. Same thing recorded in two different gospels. But in Matthew chapter 10, I believe it's verse 1. And when he had called unto him his 12 disciples, he gave them. Notice this. He gave them power against unclean spirits to cast them out and to heal all manner of sickness and all manner of disease. He gave them power. And then you go on down here and read, and he said, like in verse 8, heal the sick, cleanse the lepers, raise the dead. He didn't say, pray for me and ask me to heal the sick. He said, you take this power and you heal the sick, cleanse the lepers, raise the dead, cast out devils. And this is not what the church is doing. The church isn't healing the sick. They're saying, oh God, we are nothing and can do nothing. We are nobody, but you are everything. We ask you to heal. That's not what he told us to do. And that's the reason that we're seeing very little results, because people do not understand the authority that God has given us. It's not my power. It's God's power. But it's not outside of me. It's in me. I have it. God has given me his supernatural power, and it's not up to me to just profess and confess how weak and how feeble I am without him. It's up to me to start recognizing who I am in him and what he's done, and take that authority and speak to my mountain and command whatever the problem is to get out of the way.
0: That's all the time we have for today, but be sure and tune in again as Andrew continues to teach on the believer's authority.
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It's good to be with you at the beginning of a new week, sharing with you out of truths that life has taught me, truths that have made the difference between success and failure in my life, and can do the same for you. This week, I'm going to speak about one of the highest and most powerful ministries open to any Christian, the ministry of intercession. I believe that this ministry is God's answer to problems that cannot be resolved in any other way. Problems in the lives of individuals, of families, and of whole nations. First of all, I need to define what is meant by intercession. The word intercession in English actually comes from a Latin root, which means to come in between. And in the other languages that are

God's just wrath and judgment. The intercessor stands before God, positions himself between God and those who deserve God's wrath and judgment, and says, God, I acknowledge your justice. You have every right to smite these people. But if you smite them, you're going to have to smite me too, because I'm standing in between you and them. This week, we're going to look at a number of the Lord's servants who played the role of intercessors. And I think you'll find that all of them were men close to the heart of God. I believe this particular posture, this ministry, is something very, very close to the heart of God. The first example we're going to look at is the example of Abraham interceding on behalf of the city of Sodom, which was a very wicked city and ripe for God's judgments. In the 18th chapter of Genesis, we read how the Lord had come to visit Abraham, and the Lord had two angels with him. Abraham welcomed them and entertained them, and they gave Abraham the promise of the heir that was to come, Isaac. And then they were ready to move on. And the Lord told Abraham, I'm going on to have a look at the city of Sodom for myself, to see if it's really as bad as the reports I've heard about it. And we'll read now at this point in Genesis chapter 18, beginning at verse 17. The Lord said, shall I hide from Abraham what I am about to do? Another scripture in the book of Amos says that God will do nothing except he reveals his secrets to his prophets. Abraham was a prophet, and God wanted to share his counsel and his purposes and his thoughts with Abraham. The Lord said, the outcry of Sodom and Gomorrah is indeed great, and their sin is exceedingly grave. I will go down now and see if they've done entirely according to its outcry which has come to me, and if not, I will know. Then the men turned away from there and went towards Sodom, while Abraham was still standing before the Lord. I want you to notice those words. Abraham was standing before the Lord, that is, between the Lord and the city of Sodom, which was the object of God's pending judgment. And Abraham came near and said, wilt thou indeed sweep away the righteous with the wicked? Suppose there are 50 righteous within the city. Wilt thou indeed sweep it away, and not spare the place for the sake of the 50 righteous who are in it? Far be it from thee to do such a thing, to slay the righteous with the wicked, so that the righteous and the wicked are treated alike. Far be it from thee. Shall not the judge of all the earth deal justly? Now I want to point out the main features of this situation and its implications for intercession. I've already said, we need to see Abraham's posture. He was standing before the Lord, standing between the Lord and Sodom, as it were, holding up his hand and saying, Lord, don't go any further. Then we want to notice Abraham's intimacy with the Lord. Elsewhere in Scripture, Abraham is called the friend of the Lord. And here he was talking to Almighty God as an intimate and personal friend. We need to notice also Abraham's boldness. He was actually challenging God's righteousness. He was not afraid to speak out and say what he thought, and yet with holy reverence at the same time. And then we need to notice also that Abraham had an absolute conviction of God's justice, both positive and negative. Negatively, that God would punish the wicked. Positively, that God would not deal with the righteous as with the wicked. That is an essential part of the ministry of an intercessor, a conviction of God's absolute justice. Now let's read how the conversation proceeded. So the Lord said, if I find in Sodom 50 righteous within the city, then I will spare the whole place on their account. And Abraham answered and said, now behold, I have ventured to speak to the Lord, although I am but dust and ashes. Suppose the 50 righteous are lacking five. Wilt thou destroy the whole city because of five? The Lord said, I will not destroy it if I find 45 there. And Abraham spoke to him yet again and said, suppose 40 are found there. And the Lord said, I will not do it on account of the 40. Then Abraham said, O may the Lord not be angry, and I shall speak. Suppose 30 are found there. And the Lord said, I will not do it if I find 30 there.

0: And Abraham said, Now behold, I have ventured to speak to the Lord. Suppose 20 are found there. And the Lord said, I will not destroy it on account of the 20. Then Abraham said, O may the Lord not be angry, and I shall speak only this once. Suppose 10 are found there. And the Lord said, I will not destroy it on account of the 10. And as soon as the Lord had finished speaking to Abraham, he departed, and Abraham returned to his place. Again, I want to point out two additional points, that God responds to the prayers of his servants. God did not brush Abraham aside. He listened, and in a certain sense, he allowed his course of action to be influenced by what Abraham said to him. Think of both the privilege and the responsibility of being able to speak to God in such a way that we actually influence his course of action. And then we note that God delights to show mercy. He came down step by step from promising to show mercy if there were 50 to the last promise he made that he would show mercy if there were only 10 righteous persons in that entire wicked city. So the Lord said he would spare the entire city of Sodom if he found 10 righteous persons in it. This raised a question in my mind some years ago. What was the probable population of Sodom in the days of Abraham? And after some considerable research, I came to the conclusion that there must have been at least 10,000 persons as a minimum in Sodom at that time. So 10 persons could cause God to spare a city of at least 10,000. And that gives us an interesting proportion, 1 to 1,000. One righteous person can ward off God's judgment from 1,000 wicked persons. You see, we come back again to that illustration of salt that I spoke about in my talks last week. Jesus said, We are the salt of the earth. Two functions of salt. First of all, to give flavor to that which would otherwise lack flavor. Secondly, to hold back the process of corruption. But salt is not dumped out in one piece or one lump or one big portion anywhere, but it's scattered in little grains across whatever has to be salted. And that's how we Christians are. Each of us should be just a little grain of salt, but we should be holding back the process of corruption, recommending the particular area of the earth where we live to God's mercy and to God's favor. Is your life so righteous, so pure, so upright before God, that your very presence would hold back God's judgment from the entire community or area where you live? We need to take into account the tremendous influence that righteous persons can have in the world today. Two ways, by their prayers and by their presence. By their prayers, like Abraham, we can stand between God and the objects of his just wrath and hold off his judgment. And by our very presence, we commend the area where we are, the community, the society, to God's mercy and God's favor. Our presence can cause God to hold back his righteous judgment from an entire community or city or even nation. But on the other hand, passivity and indifference in the face of evil is sinful. James 4:17 says, Therefore, to one who knows the right thing to do and does not do it, to him it is sin. That scripture really faces us with some kind of a choice. Are we going to commit ourselves to be righteous persons, prayer warriors, intercessors, holding off God's wrath and judgment on our nation? Or are we going to be passive and indifferent and fail to do what the situation demands? All right, our time is up for today, but I'll be back with you again tomorrow at this time. Tomorrow, our lesson on the power of intercession will be taken from the life of Moses. We'll see how one man's prayers saved a whole nation from destruction.
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0: The Lord reigns, he is robed in majesty. So we read in Psalm 93, Colin.
1: I think this whole aspect of God being king, robed in majesty, reigning in majesty, reigning in glory, is something that is so important for Christians to keep in the very forefront of their focus, because, you know, he is Lord, which means that he is the ultimate authority. He is truth, so that anything that does not agree with what God says and who he is, of course, deception. But he's also the one who reigns. And when we look at the world and all the things that are going on in the world today, we can see how man wants to reign and exercise influence over man. And yet everything ultimately is under the sovereign control of God. And he is establishing his reign in the earth now, in the midst of all the chaos. This is what Jesus enabled. He came to establish the kingdom of God on earth, really. He came with this message, the kingdom of God is at hand, repent and believe the good news. And we see the kingdom of God extended as more and more people become believers in more and more nations. And of course, the wonderful thing is that when Jesus comes again, he will establish his reign fully on earth as it is in heaven. There will be a new heaven and a new earth. So I think it's very, very exciting to realize the Lord reigns. And because he has placed his kingdom within those who believe in him, those who are born again, then the wonderful thing is that he can reign in our lives, and he can reign through our lives, and he can even exercise, therefore, his reign around us. And more people can come and bring their lives under his sovereign rule and reign and submit to his authority. I think this is wonderful, you know. It's just wonderful to that every time I pray, I'm praying to the God who is reigning on high, and he's reigning here on earth, and he is the one who has the final word in everything.
0: So these psalms are for our encouragement then?
1: Oh, absolutely. The whole word of God is for our encouragement, because, you know, faith comes from hearing the word of God. And in verse 2 of Psalm 93, it says, your throne was established long ago. You are from all eternity, because God's kingdom is an everlasting kingdom. And at the end of the psalm, we read, your statutes stand firm. Holiness adorns your house for endless days, O Lord. You know, God reigns in love. He reigns in power. He reigns in holiness. He reigns in righteousness. He reigns in justice. He reigns in all these positive virtues and aspects of God's personality and character that the Word of God reveals to us. And therefore, he reigns in everything that is positive, and his reign is able to overcome the negative and is able to defeat the negative in our lives. And that, to me, is just a wonderful, wonderful truth.
0: The psalmist talks about the seas. Now, I suppose this tells us that God is stronger than the strongest force in nature. You know, we see tsunamis and volcanoes. And
1: you know, as you look at the sea and you see one wave after another, it's sort of relentless. You know, the power of God is like that. And I think God wants us to experience one wave of his power, one wave of his anointing, one wave of his spirit after another. You know, that's really, I suppose, looking back over the 40-plus years of my ministry, that's what I've seen. I've seen tremendous waves, tremendous moves of God, and then a lull, perhaps, and then another wave, and then a lull, then another wave. I believe, you know, we've been going through a lull, and we're just about to see another mighty wave of God come sweeping through the nation and the nations. And that's very, very exciting.
0: So finally, your statutes stand firm. God never changes.
1: His word never changes. Heaven and earth will pass away, but his words will not pass away. But you see, his holiness adorns his house. It's tragic, really, that Christians have, to such a great extent, lost sight of the holiness of God, and therefore of the holiness that he expects in our lives. I think people are afraid of this word holiness. They think it's something that is altogether beyond them. Whereas, of course, what God has done through the work of the cross is to make us holy. We are a holy people. We're a people that are set apart for God, for his purposes. We haven't got to become holy. We have been made holy. And what he wants is for us to live in the holiness. Paul says that we are sanctified in Christ Jesus and called to be holy, to outwork the holiness that is there within us. And of course, it is the Holy Spirit of God who lives within us. So I think it's wonderful if people can see, well, holiness isn't something that's way out there beyond me. Holiness is something that God can work out and express through me by the power of his Holy Spirit. And when we move on to the next psalm, to Psalm 94, we see a very important truth in verse 11. The Lord knows the thoughts of man. He knows that they are futile. You know, the futility of man without God is just so obvious, I think, in our modern society, that it doesn't matter how much cash people have, it doesn't matter how much fame they have, their lives add up to futility without God. They're meaningless. They have no sort of eternal significance or consequence. But by comparison, blessed is the man you discipline, O Lord, the man you teach from your law. You grant him relief from days of trouble. And then it goes on to say, for the Lord will not reject his people. He will never forsake his inheritance. And so, you know, the upright in heart will follow the Lord. They are, if you like, his house, his building, his temple here on earth. And this to me is such a contrast, you know, that we are living stones in the temple of God. We carry the presence of God in our lives, and the church is really to be the body of people that are taking the presence, the life, and the power of God out into the world. And that is such an exciting prospect, because what you're inevitably going to see is the clash of cultures, of the kingdom culture of God's heavenly kingdom, coming right up against the principles and the values of this world, which change and which seem to be in very steady decline in all kinds of ways. But of course, the standards of God's kingdom never change and they never decline. And so I think it's so exciting for us to be part of God's kingdom and therefore part of his purposes. In verse 22 of Psalm 94, the Lord has become my rock, my fortress, and my God, the rock in whom I take refuge. And this is something we found as we've gone through the Psalms, reoccurs again and again, that God is the rock, God is the fortress, God is our protector, God is our refuge. We live in him, and he lives in us now, of course, by the power of the Holy Spirit. And we're sort of in his protection, we're under his covering, we're in his purposes, we're part of the glorious plan that he is outworking in his creation.
0: Just a few moments ago, Colin, you said that you were expecting a move of God in this nation and in the world, and now you're talking about clashes of cultures. So on the one hand you're expecting a move of God, on the other hand you're expecting trouble. These two synonymous?
1: Well, the one inevitably leads to the other, because when God revives his people, they return to the values of the world. They return to God's values. There's a restoration of holiness. There's a restoration of faith. There's a restoration of the authority and of righteousness. And therefore, inevitably, there becomes a great contrast between the unrighteousness that we see in society. We see so many things today that are quite in opposition to the Word of God. And so when there's a restored faith in the Word of God, then you see the values first in the church and then in society being changed and being restored to that which is pleasing and acceptable in God's sight.
0: So it's a healthy situation for the church to be challenged.
1: Well, there should always be conflict. The church is not doing its job if there isn't, because you know, the church is called upon to actually proclaim the Word of God, and the Word of God divides. The Scripture is very clear about that. And if you preach the gospel, there is always a division between those who believe and those who don't, those who obey and those who won't, those who follow the Lord and those who've got no desire to follow the Lord. So the preaching of the Word of God inevitably causes that kind of division. And you can't help that. It's when the church tries to appease everybody and to please everybody and tries to take all the different views and opinions of people into account and comes out with some meshy, mushy nonsense, really, because it's a contradiction to the truth. That is evidence that the church has lost its way. So, yeah, we've got to be prepared to stand up and be counted. We've got to be prepared to say, this is what we believe as the people of God. This is what we believe as Christians. This is what we believe to be the truth. This is what God proclaims in His Word. And it's not for any of us to change what God has declared. And His Word has stood fast already for thousands of years, and it will continue to stand firm for all eternity because truth is eternal.
0: We've been going through these psalms to see what they teach us about God, and I suppose this psalm is telling us that this is God who avenges us. It's Him who is our fortress in times of trouble. It's to Him we go.
1: Yeah, judgment belongs to the Lord. We don't have to judge anyone. I'm saying that we come into conflict, not that we judge those who are opposed. That's God's business. Our business is to proclaim the truth, no matter what it costs us. Our business is to see that as people have the opportunity to believe the truth, so they are set free. Because as Jesus said, it is knowing the truth that sets us free.
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4: Today is a national boycott of Jewish-owned businesses. 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
7: 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The Gestapo did. They said that if you wanted to discuss the matter, then you and Pastor Jacobi should go to the new Gestapo headquarters first thing in the morning.
4: You can be sure that we will.

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2: Week before the election. It's blatant intimidation.
3: Of course it is. Why should we be exempt?
4: Hi, little gentleman. Good morning. No, please stay seated. I am Rudolf Diels, and you must be Reverend Dietrich Bonhoeffer and Gerhard Jacobi. Have they offered you coffee? Ah, yeah. I see they have. I am sorry about all these boxes, but as you know, we just moved into the building.
2: May we assume that the leaflets you confiscated are among these boxes?
4: What, your leaflets here?
2: Yeah.
4: No. Good heavens, they would be lost if they were brought in here. They're downstairs.
3: Ah, then obviously there has been some confusion and we may take them back.
4: Ah, well, no, not quite. I am afraid they'll have to stay with us for the time being.
3: Herr Diels, forgive me, but Reich Chancellor Hitler made it clear that these elections for Reich Bishop would be free of obstruction and interference. By confiscating our leaflets, your office is causing obstruction and interference with the due process.
4: Due process? Do you think Ludwig Müller der Führer's personal choice will not be elected Reichsbischof?
2: Insomuch as these elections are supposed to be free and secret, it would be inappropriate to answer. Individuals are allowed to vote as their conscience dictates.
4: You must be idealists. I would give you your leaflets, except the German Christians...
2: The Nazi Christians, you mean?
4: I mean the two German Christians have obtained a court order to keep you from distributing them.
3: A court order? On what grounds?
4: Let me see. Ah, yeah. In your leaflets, you call your program the program of the Evangelical Church, which is the exact name being used by the German Christians.
2: That's ridiculous.
4: Obviously, this judge did not agree.
3: What if we agree to change the wording? Will you promise that you won't confiscate any new leaflets?
4: Providing you do not use inflammatory language against the German Christians, then there will be no need to confiscate your leaflets, futile as they are.
3: Ah, thank you. May we go?
4: You may. Tell me, if you can't call yourselves the Evangelical Church, what will you use as a name?
3: I'm not sure. We will be...
2: We will call ourselves the Confessing Church.
4: How clever. By the way, gentlemen, I was terribly saddened to hear about Herr Bodelschwing. You must be disappointed.
3: Why do you say that, Herr Diels?
4: Have you not heard? Bodelschwing has withdrawn his name as a candidate. I can't imagine what persuaded him to do it. Good day, gentlemen.
5: In an unprecedented move, Chancellor Adolf Hitler proclaimed in a radio broadcast his confidence that his representatives in the National Church Conference would win, and that Ludwig Müller would be the next Reichsbishop.
6: Amidst accusations of election tampering, Ludwig Müller has been overwhelmingly voted in as Germany's new Reichsbishop. The German Christians received over 70% of the vote, taking possession of key positions in the church.
7: Dissenting members resigned their positions in what is now known as the Reichschurch as a protest to Müller's election as Reichsbishop. Martin Niemöller, on behalf of the dissenting group, announced that they would start their own coalition called the Confessing Church. He said that they would draft a statement of their beliefs in the coming weeks.
2: This is the perfect opportunity to take what appears like defeat and turn it into victory for truth. Where will we meet to discuss our statement?
3: Martin Niemöller wants us to retreat to Bethel to work out a first draft.
2: Bethel is beautiful at this time of year, an ideal setting. We can create a confession that will affirm the core beliefs of...
3: Dietrich, please slow down. Your energy perplexes me. I'm still reeling from the election.
2: No, it was a setback, to be sure, but that doesn't mean we're compromised. Just the opposite. We are made stronger by separating ourselves from those who have given in.
3: Still, I am exhausted.
2: Then rest. I will work on a first draft. You can be sure I won't leave anything out.
3: Actually, there are some things you will have to leave out.
2: Well, I don't understand.
3: Some of our leadership have already made it clear that they will not sign a confession that uses strong wording against the government.
2: I will be tactful.
3: Or deals with the Jewish issue.
2: No, please don't tell me they've dismissed the issue without discussion.
3: They have. For many of them, there is nothing to discuss. They don't believe the time is right to formally articulate a position on the Jewish question in a published confession.
2: I see. So we have a confessing church that is not willing to confess something so important as the oppression of the Jews. And not only the Jews, but Jews who have become Christians. Our confessing church is as willing to abandon our brothers as the Reichschurch has been, except that the Reichschurch has the courage to say in their documents what they believe about the Jews. We remain silent. No, please, this is not an abstract idea we're fighting. I've seen this impact firsthand. My sister's husband lost his post as a professor because he is Jewish. We need to contest this appalling injustice, not ignore it. It makes me ashamed to be a German.
3: I know. It is difficult, but the decision has been made. There's nothing you can say that will change it. Dietrich, do you remember George Bell, the Bishop of Chichester? I believe you met him at one of the ecumenical conferences.
2: In Cambridge, yes.
3: He was here just before the elections to observe the outcome. We had a meal together. Your name came up.
2: Did it? In what respect?
3: There is a German community in London with two churches who need a pastor. Bishop Bell was hopeful that you would consider the position.
2: Is this a way to get rid of me?
3: Not at all. It's simply an opportunity which you may or may not accept. We had nothing to do with it. Think about it, Dietrich. Go home, give it some thought. And rest.
0: Dietrich, is that you?
2: Yes, Mama.
0: Come into the living room.
2: Guten Abend.
8: Hello, son.
0: You look tired.
2: I suppose I am now.
8: It's a terrible shame about your church elections. Müller's an Esel. Make a rotten bishop.
2: He'll be perfect for our chancellor. Mama, Papa, Pastor Jacobi tells me that the Bishop of Chichester wants me to come to England to pastor two churches there.
0: Oh?
2: I'm thinking of accepting.
8: I'm not surprised.
2: No, it's not because of the elections.
8: It isn't?
2: No, I may be unintentionally working against the very cause I want so much to support. Perhaps I'm too dogmatic, too confrontational. I seem to be at odds with everyone, even my closest friends.
0: You remember, don't you, that my own father was ousted from the court of the Kaiser for standing up to him? The Kaiser had called the working people mere rabble, and my father publicly denounced him for it. You see? It's in your blood to fight for those who cannot fight for themselves.
2: So it would seem.
8: To be honest with you, son, we have been worried. You can be sure that the Nazis are watching you. Perhaps a time out of the country will let them turn their attentions elsewhere.
0: Yes, even the prophets retreated to the wilderness.
2: I believe London is quite civilized.
0: I think you know what I mean.
2: Yes, of course I do. I will think and pray about it. Well, good night.
8: Dietrich, do you remember when you first told us you wanted to become a minister? I cautioned you that it might be boring and tedious.
2: I remember.
8: I take it back. I should have cautioned you against it because of all the excitement.
2: Sometimes, Papa, I wish you had.

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1: The German church seems helpless to save itself, so we look to the worldwide church, starting with the church here in England, to get involved. 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The Church must follow the example of our Savior, Jesus Christ, and be a voice for those who have no voice, like the Jews in Germany. I would venture so far as to say that the cause of Christ itself is now at stake. Will we be found sleeping?
2: Pastor Bonhoeffer, my church in Kensington needs to hear your message.
1: Thank you. 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
3: Pastor Bonhoeffer, why should we interfere with Germany's affairs when it's obvious the Germans have neutralized the threat of Bolshevism?
4: Forgive me for interrupting, but I simply must speak with Pastor Bonhoeffer.
3: Of course, Bishop Bell. Oh, and thank you for sponsoring this stimulating event.
4: Thank you for joining us. Dietrich, come with me, will you?
1: Yes, Bishop. Where are we going?
4: The vestry, over here. Oh, thank you for speaking today. As expected, your words carried a lot of punch.
1: But was it an effective punch? Do you think they'll respond? Put pressure on the Reichschurch?
4: If I have anything to say about it, they will. In here.
1: Thank you. Oh, did I tell you I got a letter from Karl Barth?
4: No.
1: He claimed I was playing Elijah under the juniper tree, or Jonah under the gourd, by staying in London. He said that my place is in Germany. He told me to take the next ship home.
4: Oh, was he serious?
1: Yes, and I've been thinking lately that he might be right.
4: My dear boy, he obviously has no idea the great work you're doing here. Who better than you to bring the crisis in Germany to international attention? Which brings me to my news.
1: News?
4: The Archbishop of Canterbury wants you to come to Lambeth Palace. He wants a full report about the confessing church in Germany.
1: I'd be honored, of course.
4: Dietrich, he's going to ask you to attend the World Alliance meeting in Farno, Denmark.
1: What? How? The Reichschurch isn't allowing any delegates from the confessing church to go.
4: You won't go as a delegate from the confessing church. You'll go as a delegate from the Church of England.
1: Oh.
4: Well, for me, actually.
1: George, do you mean it?
4: Certainly. Look, the opportunity for you to address an international meeting like that simply can't be missed. So, tell Professor Barth that your ship will have to wait. Gather your things, the car's waiting.
1: We're meeting the Archbishop now?
4: Yes. Do you mind?
1: No. But I have to be finished in time for choir practice.
4: I'll be sure to tell the Archbishop. Pastor Bonhoeffer.
1: Good morning, Miss Dilber. Sorry I'm late, but choir practice went longer than I thought. Ah, it's a beautiful night, don't you think?
2: Oh, lovely.
1: Did I tell you I met the Archbishop of Canterbury this afternoon?
2: Oh, you said, Pastor. But there's a man waiting for you in your study. A German man.
1: Oh? Well, thank you, Mrs. Dilber. I'll see to him immediately.
2: Oh, right, Pastor, right up.
1: Ah, guten Abend.
5: Heil Hitler, Reverend Bonhoeffer. I don't know if you remember me, I'm...
1: Of course, I remember you, Herr Heckel.
5: Bishop Heckel, if you please.
1: Bishop? Yes, why not? In the Reichschurch, anyone who is loyal to the Führer is capable of any position.
5: I hope you don't mind my waiting for you.
1: Not at all. Though I wish you had let me know you were coming. We could have arranged a meeting in a more suitable place. Bishop Bell's office, for example.
5: On the contrary, this is ideal. It gives me a proper impression of your life here in London. This house is the best they can do for their pastors? No wonder the Church of England is in such dire straits. It's cold and drafty.
1: It suits me well enough.
5: You have mice. I could hear them in the walls.
1: Herr Haeckel, it's been a long day.
5: Yes, I know. You met with the Archbishop of Canterbury today?
1: I don't suppose there's any point in asking you how you knew.
5: No, there isn't. I hope you represented the German Church with dignity and respect.
1: Which part of the German Church? The Reichschurch or the Confessing Church?
5: We should be one, Reverend Bonhoeffer. United under our Führer.
1: United under Christ, I think you meant.
5: United in any event. I'm here to tell you that our government takes a dim view of your disloyalty.
1: Disloyalty? I am not disloyal to the government.
5: The church, then?
1: I am not disloyal to the church either. The true church, that is.
5: We'll be up all night if you insist on quibbling. I'm here to make you a deal. The Reichschurch is prepared to give your confessing church some, shall we say, latitude in its desires. If you will stop making such a public spectacle of yourself overseas.
1: Thank you, Herr Haeckel, but the promises of the Reichschurch have proven meaningless in the past. The confessing church does not need latitude from you.
5: You delude yourself. The confessing church is on tenterhooks even as I stand here. Have you heard about the meeting between Adolf Hitler and the church leaders?
1: Which leaders?
5: Martin Niemöller, Gerhard Jacobi. Actually, it was the cream of the crop. All your old friends, along with Reichsbishop Müller and many undecided pastors. Der Führer insisted on meeting all sides in this little church squabble over Reichsbishop Müller's leadership. It was quite dramatic. Not 5 minutes into the meeting, Hermann Göring appeared with the transcripts of telephone conversations between your friend Niemöller and other members of the Confessing Church. Rather incriminating stuff. It bordered on treason. Hitler was not pleased, as you can guess. Niemöller was stripped of his duties as pastor and prohibited from any form of public speaking or writing. Not surprisingly, most of the remaining undecided pastors rallied around Reichsbishop Müller and swore an oath to the Führer. There's very little left of your confessing church. So, it would help matters if you would cease your ongoing campaign with people like Bishop Bell and the other ecumenicists. It shames Germany and her church.
1: Germany's church shames me.
5: You realize that administratively, I am now your superior in the church. I could order you to come back to Berlin.
1: You'd have to drag me back, Herr Haeckel. My low regard for the so-called church in Germany cannot be measured, and I cannot respect its authority or yours. I am now and will continue to be a member of the Confessing Church and will return under their authority. Now, if you would be so good as to excuse me.
5: I see. Herr Bonhoeffer, you can cling to your family's good name and Bishop Bell's robes for only so long. A time will come when they won't be able to protect you. Nothing will protect you. You're an outsider now, not only with our government, but with your own church. Consider yourself warned.
1: Yeah. Danke schön, Herr Haeckel.
5: I understand. I will see you at the World Alliance Conference in Denmark.
1: You will.
5: It was a shrewd maneuver on the part of Bishop Bell getting you in that way. I strongly suggest that you refuse to go. Or, if you go, you will choose your words carefully.
1: Or you can be sure that I'll choose my words very carefully. We have seen unprecedented behavior in my home country of Germany. 77 people were killed in their sleep for what the German Ministry of Information called the Rom Revolt. Austrian Chancellor Dollfuss was assassinated. President Hindenburg died, allowing Adolf Hitler to become both Chancellor and President. Earlier in the year, Hitler withdrew Germany from the League of Nations, principally so he can rearm Germany. For what? Guessing is not difficult. What is the church's response to these events? I direct you to Psalm 85, verse 8. I will hear what God the Lord will speak, for he will speak peace unto his people and to his saints. How does this peace come about? Is it through the machinations of men, or their politics, or their economics? Perhaps it comes from power, from rearmament. No. Man-made efforts towards peace brings about the temporary feeling of safety and security, but not real peace. That's because we often confuse peace with safety. They are not the same. Peace is a great venture. It's a dare to trust God completely. Peace requires us to give up our illusions of safety and security, our schemes and plans, in order to rely upon Almighty God alone. Will there still be battles? Yes. But battles are won not with weapons, but with God. They are won where the way leads to the cross. So how will peace come? Will it come through individual Christians who long for it? No. Single voices are easily snuffed out by those who oppose peace. Only to the holy and united Church of Christ can the word peace be spoken. We can do it today. We can send out the call to peace, but we must hurry. The hour is late. So why are we waiting? What are we waiting for? How can we wait when the world waits for us?
3: Your coffee, sir.
1: Thank you. Pastor Jacobi, it's so good to see you again.
5: Oh, the pleasure is mine, Dietrich. What a joy it was to witness this event. I was speechless by your words today. I've never heard you speak more powerfully. Everyone is talking about
1: it. Thank you. Now, tell me why you're here. I had no idea the Reichschurch would let you come to this conference.
5: You can do almost anything in Germany if you know the right paperwork to fill out. I'm not here as a delegate anyway. I've been eavesdropping on the conference. I came independently on behalf of what's left of the Confessing Church.
1: What's left of it?
5: As you know, we've had our setbacks over the past few months.
1: Yes, yes, I know.
5: The Reichschurch has taken over the seminaries and filled it with Nazi teachers. The Confessing Church has to open schools of its

0: make peace with the confessing church. Nonetheless, we are not asking you to return to Berlin. We think it would be better to put the seminary further out, to the north, in Finkenwalde. What do you say?
1: I will consider your offer, Gerhard, but it will take time. My responsibilities in London.
0: Ah, I understand. I will respect any answer you give, so long as it is the result of earnest thought and prayer.
1: That I can't promise you.

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2: The state has finally come to realize what those of us in the German church have always known, that you are a heretic and a traitor. Only the German church can sanction churches, seminaries, or other ecclesiastical bodies. Those not sanctioned by the German church are outlawed.
3: I'm not a traitor. My argument is with the German church and not the German government.
2: The German church and the German government are one, Bonhoeffer. 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
1: Welcome to Everyday Moments with Joyce Meyer. How prepared financially are you for the difficult times? Yes, it's a personal question, but God wants us to be wise and ready. Here's Joyce with some practical advice for the good and bad times.
2: Well, let's just ask a really pointed question. How much self-control do you have when it comes to money? Are you able to say no to buying something else when you know right now you need to be concentrating on trying to get out of debt? Or do you let your emotions control you? And do you let the desire for immediate satisfaction overrule what you know is wisdom? You know, the Bible says that we are to know the state of our flocks. Now, that might not make a lot of sense to you, but in the days when the Bible was written, they dealt a lot in like sheep and goats and things like that. And so the writer was saying, you need to really know how many you have and how to take care of them and where they're all at. And I think a lot of times with our money, we just don't really pay enough attention to it. So why don't you make sure that you're not spending more than you're making?
1: You can find a lot more teaching on our website at joycemeyer.org on a range of topics from depression to finances that will help you overcome the difficulties in your daily life. 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

0: Why do you believe in God?
1: Well, I believe in God for the simple reason that he changed my life. By the time I was in my 20s, I was fairly successful, but totally and completely empty. In fact, I was at the point of saying life is not worth living. There must be more to life than I have, and I had so much. And so I said, well, if God exists, I better try and find him. And God actually found me. It took me about 6 months to search here and there, and eventually God brought me to a point where I realized that my whole life was not only unsatisfying, but it was sin, and it was a disaster. God forgave my sin through Jesus on the cross, dying, and then he filled me with his spirit, and that gave me a whole purpose and reason for living. It absolutely transformed everything, and that's more than 40 years ago now. And God is always faithful. That's why I believe in God, because he's real, he's true, and he revolutionized my life.
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1: 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Some will be eternally lost, and some eternally saved. And we are saved through Jesus if we put our faith in Him. Jesus went to prepare a place for us, and He loves us. When Christ was ascending into heaven, following His death and resurrection, men of Galilee, the angels asked Him, "Why do you stand here gazing up into heaven? This same Jesus who's taken up into heaven shall so come in like manner that you have seen go into heaven." Jesus is going to come back. Are you ready?
2: How do you answer Mr. Graham's question? 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
1: England are into the World Cup quarterfinals after a dramatic clash with co-hosts Mexico. It finished 3-2, with Jude Bellingham scoring twice and Harry Kane once. But Thomas Tuchel's men were clinging on at the end after Gerald Quansah's second-half red card. At 2 a.m. kick-off meant pubs were allowed to stay open late. These fans in London were up all night.
2: It's started! Come on, England!
3: Mexico River!
4: I know, unbelievable. I have nothing as well. It's so good.
1: But they'll have a more reasonable 10 p.m. start next time when England take on Norway on Saturday. Meanwhile, UEFA says FIFA's decision to suspend a one-match ban for USA striker Folari Balogun crossed a red line. It's reported Donald Trump intervened to push it back for a year, making him available for tonight's World Cup last 16 tie with Belgium. ITV has agreed to sell its media and entertainment arm to Sky in a deal worth up to £1.6 billion. The deal, which is still subject to approval, would see shows like Coronation Street and Emmerdale remain free to air. Pharmacies say they're bracing for a surge in demand as the first weight loss pill goes on sale. The tablet form of Wegovy is available from today at some chemists, an alternative for people who can't or don't want to inject. But there's a warning, they'll be easier for criminals to fake. Zoe Griffiths, registered dietitian at Newman, says patients should avoid websites offering it cheaply.
5: Make sure that you're actually being given a prescription by a qualified prescriber. And that will mean that they've reviewed your medical history, other medications and your weight status to make sure that this medication is safe and appropriate for you.
1: Buckingham Palace has denied Prince Harry will be staying there during his visit to the UK. Earlier, the Duke of Sussex's team said he'd accepted an invitation. That's the latest. I'm Faye Rowlands.
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7: England came through a dramatic World Cup clash with co-host Mexico to progress to the last eight. Joe Rawson reports from the Azteca Stadium.
8: England walked into the Azteca through thunder, chaos and 80,000 voices demanding their defeat. And they delivered their most fearless performance of the World Cup so far. Jude Bellingham struck twice before Mexico clawed back a lifeline. Then came the turning point. Gerald Quansah sent off. The stadium erupting, momentum swinging. Harry Kane restored hope from the spot, only to concede a penalty moments later. With the crowd roaring and 11 long minutes added on, England dug in and they held on. A heroic, defiant 3-2 victory that sends them into the quarterfinals.
7: Goalscorer Jude Bellingham hopes everyone at home is enjoying the success.
9: I can imagine it's carnage, but in a happy way, positive. Everyone, no matter where you're from, no matter kind of what you do, I can imagine everyone's together, and that's the thing that I dream of being a part of as this England squad, bringing my country together.
7: Thomas Tuchel's men will next face Norway, who got past five-time winners Brazil 2-1. In other news, Novak Djokovic says he's not proud of the on-court outburst after being warned about his language as he reached the Wimbledon quarterfinals. He got past Roman Safiulin to secure his 106th win, breaking Roger Federer's record for most victories at the All England Club in the men's draw. Defending champion Jannik Sinner is also through, but women's top seed Aryna Safiulin Sabalenka crashed out with a straight sets defeat to Naomi Osaka. The last British Open, Arthur Ferry, makes his centre court bow against Grigor Dimitrov today. England's cricketers are women's T20 runners-up for the fourth time after a 7-wicket defeat to Australia. The tournament host set a target of 151, but their opponents eased to victory with 17 balls to spare in the final at Lord's. And George Russell has cut Kimi Antonelli's lead in the Formula One World Championship to 25 points after a second-place finish at the British Grand Prix. The Mercedes driver's teammate finished 9th but was demoted to 16th after picking up a penalty at Silverstone. Charles Leclerc won the race, which ended under a safety car. Lewis Hamilton was 3rd.
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back to Bible Focus. I'm Tom Ward, the director of Good News Broadcasting, which is the ministry that produces Bible Focus. And recently, I've been spending a lot of time in 1 Samuel. And 5 characters in particular really stood out to me. And that's what we're going to look at in this week together. I'd like to look at Saul, David, Abigail, Jonathan, and today we'll start with Hannah. With Hannah, we see a woman desperate for God and desperate for God's intervention. If you have a Bible, please do turn to 1 Samuel, and we're going to start in chapter 1. We learn right away that there is a man called Elkanah, and he is married to 2 women, which is never a good idea and is never actually endorsed in Scripture. That's a topic for another day. But one of his wives, Penina, is able to have children, no problem. But the other wife, Hannah, hasn't been able to conceive. And Penina just loves to wind Hannah up about it. She loves to rub her nose in it and make her life a misery. So look down now at verse 10 of chapter 1. It says this, "In her deep anguish, Hannah prayed to the Lord." So they've gone up there to the temple. She's prayed to the Lord in anguish, and it says that she was weeping bitterly. Verse 11, "And she made a vow, saying, Lord Almighty, if you will only look on your servant's misery and remember me and not forget your servant, but give her a son, then I will give him to the Lord all the days of his life, and no razor will ever be used on his head." So she's crying out to God. It says in the passage a number of times that she is in anguish, and she is in grief. She is desperate for God to intervene. She's desperate for God to answer her prayer. And we can learn a lot from this, can't we? That in our talking to God, we need to be honest. There's no point trying to hide anything from God because God knows everything anyway. So let's be honest in our prayer. There's a real sense here of the recognition that God is in control and God can answer your prayer. I've said it before and I'll say it again. If you don't believe that God is real, then you're obviously not going to pray. If you don't believe that God loves you and cares about your situation, you're also not going to pray. If you don't believe that God is powerful enough to intervene in situations and answer your prayer, then you're not going to pray. But Hannah does. She hasn't received what she wants from the Lord, and she has been praying for years and years. And now in her deep anguish, she cries out to God and says, "God, please answer my prayer." Our prayers, I think, need to be like that. Our prayers need to be fervent and passionate. And in our pain and hardship, we shouldn't turn away from God. We need to turn to him. Verse 12 is amazing. It says this, "As she kept on praying to the Lord." Here I'm using the NIV. Sometimes I use the ESV. In fact, I use lots of different translations, to be fair. But you might have a translation that says that she kept on praying before the Lord. And that word before, or in the NIV, the word simply to, just seems so insignificant, doesn't it? Unimportant. But that word is the Hebrew word for presence. The literal reading of it would be face to face. So as she is praying and pouring out her heart to the Lord, she's in anguish and grief, and she's asking, she's pleading with God to answer her prayer. It's like God is there face to face with her. His presence is so close with her. This word is used a lot in the Old Testament, and one of the most significant places is in Exodus chapter 33. You may remember that Moses there says to God, Moses has already experienced the presence and the blessing of the Lord, probably more than anybody else, maybe apart from Abraham up to this point in history. But Moses has not had enough, and he says, "Lord, please show me your glory." And God says, "I'm going to let my goodness pass before you, and I'm going to hide you in the cleft of a rock, and my presence will go before you." Now, that is the same word for the word to in the NIV and the word before in the ESV. Yes, for Moses, that was pretty much a unique experience, but to sense God's presence is not only for Moses. It's not only for Abraham. It's not only for the heroes of the faith. It is for Hannah, and it is for you and me as well. Ordinary, day-to-day Christians living out our lives. We can sense God near. We can have the presence of God with us in our prayer, talking to God like God is actually there, because he is actually there.
You know, we know in our heads that God is everywhere all at the same time. We also know that he is enthroned in heaven. We know that Jesus Christ is sat at the right hand of the Father. There's definitely some mystery in there for sure, but there is also this sense of God's presence, God being with us by his Spirit. Enjoy then the presence of the Lord. Cry out to God like he is actually there. I remember hearing a story about Corrie ten Boom. She's the author of The Hiding Place, one of the best-selling Christian books of all time. And apparently, she'd be sat at, you know, a meal with people at a table, and halfway through the conversation would suddenly start talking to Jesus like he was actually there, sat with them. Now, for some people, that kind of weirds them out a little bit and seems a little bit strange. But for others, they can be jealous of that. You know, how has she got such a connection with Jesus, that Jesus is so close that she can just speak to him right in the middle of a conversation with other people? But it shouldn't be strange. It shouldn't be abnormal. It shouldn't be rare. It should be the norm. I have to be honest, though, some of the times when I'm praying, I feel like I'm literally praying to a wall. I don't know if you ever sense that. Well, I imagine that Hannah probably experienced that many times over the years of her crying out to God. But she kept talking. That's the point, isn't it? We need to keep pouring out our hearts to the Lord because God is there and because he cares. God was there and he cared for Hannah. And it's the same today as well. God is with you and God cares about what is happening to you. God hears your prayers and God loves to answer prayers. He doesn't always answer in the way we want. He doesn't always answer in the time frame that we have in mind. But our God is a loving God who loves to hear us in prayer. So reading on then, verse 12, Eli observed her mouth. Hannah was praying in her heart and her lips were moving, but her voice was not heard. Eli thought that she was drunk and said to her,

prayer at that time in history was almost exclusively corporate and audible. So there would be written out prayers that people would repeat that would be said at the same time. So here, Hannah is praying privately and personally, but this is new to the Israelites and it's new to Eli. And that's why he's so confused and, you know, seems to think that she's been drinking. He's not able at this time to sense the spiritual nature of what she's doing. Isn't it so good that we today can pray like Hannah? It's great to pray together. It's great to pray in groups. Church prayer meetings, I'm all for it. But don't forget that one-to-one prayer time with the Lord. Jesus said in Matthew 6, verse 6, go to your room, close the door, and pray to your Father who is unseen. We can talk to God at any time, at any place, in any situations. We can pray in our hearts. We can pray in our heads. God hears that as much as he would hear any audible prayer. Then in verse 19, we get the good news. The Lord remembers her. And then she becomes pregnant and she has the child called Samuel. The name Samuel has all the letters, the Hebrew letters of the word ask in his name. So his name is a recognition that Hannah poured out her heart before the Lord in her anguish and her pain and her despair. She cried out to God. She asked for God to intervene and God did it. And so this Samuel, who the whole of this book and 2 Samuel is named after, this amazing prophet of God who served the Lord for decades, is the answer to that prayer in 1 Samuel chapter 1. Hannah is an Old Testament prayer warrior. You've been listening to Bible Focus, and there's more to come in this 1 Samuel series, so I do hope you'll be able to join me at the same time tomorrow. Remember that you can listen to this program again on our website, gnba.net. 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
1: We're at the Poppy Stall here on the Esplanade in Scarborough. Hello, Roz.
2: Hello, nice to meet you. Nice to hear from you.
1: And you too. Yeah. Tell us all about the Poppy Appeal. How popular it is here.
2: It's absolutely amazing in Scarborough. We raise over £65,000 in the year. So we love it.
1: This is one of the biggest parties.
2: Oh, I don't know. It's just amazing.
1: Yeah. And how long have you been doing this?
2: I've been doing this a lot of years.
1: But you're only 21.
2: Yes, that's right. But I have been Poppy Organiser, we call ourselves, for the last 3 years.
1: Really? Yeah.
2: But we've always been busy.
1: What does it mean to you being here today?
2: Oh, it just means a lot. It means to say thank you to our armed forces.
1: Exactly.
2: And their families, because their families are important for them to do what they need to do when they go away and leave us.
1: They need support.
2: They do, absolutely. All the time.
1: Yeah. I was very impressed by the sea cadets.
2: Continuity,
1: yeah.
2: Yes.
1: And they gold medals.
2: Yes.
1: Winners.
2: And nationally.
1: National treasures.
2: They are national treasures, all of them. And they're amazing people.
1: Yeah.
2: The people that look after them, the volunteers, you know, you've got to have a lot of adults to look after all those children, and they have it, the Scarborough Sea Cadets.
1: We've interviewed them before, last year, and what's interesting is that they learn so much.
2: Yeah.
1: I mean, it's not just, you know, the military thing, but they go and do all sorts of other stuff.
2: They do BTEC awards, you know, level one, level two, whichever they go to. Absolutely. And the Duke of Edinburgh's award, and they go to the gold. We've got lots of gold awards.
1: I think there were half a dozen awards being handed out when we were there last time.
2: Lovely.
1: It shows you, doesn't it?
2: It does, it's amazing. Yeah. Thank you, anyway.
1: What would you say duty means to you?
2: My duty is just to keep going. Shout about what we do as the Royal British Legion.
1: Exactly.
2: And shout about our armed forces.
1: Amen.
2: Because amen, absolutely.
1: Thank you so much, Roz. That's wonderful.
3: Thank you, everybody.
4: Thank you very much, sir.
1: That was the Poppy Stall here on the front in Scarborough. It's an amazing. The place is absolutely packed with people. And we're just coming out to the Royal British Legion Riders branch, which is very interesting. Now then. Hello. Good afternoon, sir.
5: Good afternoon.
1: Can we have a chat? Branch Radio in West Yorkshire.
5: Oh, yeah, yeah.
1: Yeah, and what's your name, sir?
5: So, mine's Steve Greasley.
1: Hello, Steve.
5: And I'm representing the Royal British Legion Riders branch.
1: Now, what's this? I've never heard of it.
5: So, the Riders branch is a national branch of the Royal British Legion. We have 4,500 members scattered across the country, with members scattered around the world as well.
1: Yeah.
5: And the main thing about it is that we all have an interest in all right motorbikes.
1: What have you got?
5: I have a Triumph Speedmaster for mine. That's my friend Mark's BMW there.
1: I know. Wow, that is beautiful, isn't it?
5: Yeah.
1: Magnificent beast.
5: They are. Very nice. As I said, we're a national branch. We have over 4,000 members. And we raise funds for the Royal British Legion. And we attend rallies, things like this. We also do the Ride to the Wall every year in October.
1: Well, tell us about that.
5: So the National Memorial Arboretum down in Alloras in Staffordshire.
1: Yes. Yeah.
5: So every year there is a Ride to the Wall as a memorial event, which takes place on usually the 2nd of October each year. We're always looking for members.
1: Yeah.
5: Anybody that's interested in riding motorcycles. Don't have to be a veteran, which is a common misconception people think that, oh, I'm not a veteran, so I can't be a member. You don't have to be a veteran to be a member. And you don't necessarily have to ride a motorcycle to be a member either.
1: You're online?
5: Yes, we are. Yeah. If I give you that's my card. It has all the details there. Oh, brilliant. Thank you.
1: Thank you very much. There we are. Now, I notice you're wearing four rather distinguished medals. Can you tell me what these are for?
5: Yeah, so the first one is my General Service Medal Northern Ireland.
1: Oh, wow.
5: For my service in Northern Ireland from 1986 through until my last tour in 1993.
1: Wow.
5: my Operational Service Medal for Afghanistan, the Queen's Golden Jubilee Medal, and my Long Service Group Gold Medal. Or as we call it, the not getting caught medal.
1: Yeah, just like I was interviewing the Commodore, he said, I said, what's your medal for not getting caught?
5: Yeah, yeah. So the long service good conduct is 15 years.
1: God bless your work.
5: Thank you.
1: Thank you. Further stalls are the Army Benevolent Fund down here, and we're coming up to another stall down here, which is National Gulf Veterans Family Association. I notice you're wearing 1, 2, 3, 4, 5 smart medals.
3: Thank you very much.
1: Yes. Tell me about that.
3: Well, that one was the first Gulf War in 1990/91. Yeah. Then I went to Kuwait with 2 Squadron Tornadoes. Yeah. So that's Air Operations Iraq General Service Medal. And then later on I went out to Basra in 2006. Did 6 months in Basra. And then the next one along is the Queen's Golden Jubilee Medal. And then my Long Service and Good Conduct Medal for the RAF.
1: And your name is, sir?
3: My name is Jason Moon.
1: Hello, Jason. And thank you for your service to this country. What does duty mean to you?
3: To me, it's a commitment to protect your country, people of your country as well. Well, not just a country really, but any country where there's any wrongdoing that we can help with. You know, that's what I saw when I was in the military for 20 years. If I was sent somewhere, I was sent somewhere because there was a need for us to be there.
1: National Gulf Veterans and Family Association, how was this started?
3: That's where I would refer you to Maria. She's a general manager.
1: All right.
3: Yeah, I'm more of a volunteer and a helper.
1: Maria has been interviewed by my colleague Barney, so we're getting the lowdown on that. But how long have you been volunteering here?
3: I've been volunteering with the charity for on and off probably 3 or 4 years now.
1: Yeah.
3: I started, both myself and Maria do craft fairs, and I was at one craft fair. I saw their stall, and Gulf Veterans, you know, supporting Gulf Veterans and whatever. I thought, well, I'm Gulf Veteran, went across, spoke to them, and then eventually Maria and myself ended up being together after about 4 years. So I've known the charity for about 6 or 7 years now. But it helps veterans around the world, really. She's got people in Australia and everywhere that she helps.
1: Really important, isn't it?
3: Yeah.
1: That
3: yeah.
1: we help people who serve the country.
3: Yeah, yeah, absolutely.
1: Them and their families as well.
3: Yeah.
1: Yeah. Yeah. Thank you so much for talking to
3: you.
1: It. God bless your
3: thank
1: work.
3: You.
1: Thank you. There's even more stalls along here, personalised casual sportswear clothing. I don't know whether they'd be going for that, but there are absolutely loads of caps and all sorts with medals and medallions on, which is amazing. We're now coming up to another stall, which is... Hello. Hello. Have you got 5 minutes for a chat?
4: Oh.
1: Yeah. My name's Mike Booth. I'm from French FM to the radio station in West Yorkshire.
4: Okay.
1: Can I ask your name?
4: Yes, it's Rebecca.
1: Tell me, Rebecca, that adult learning. Are you keeping busy?
4: We are keeping busy. We were extremely busy this morning. In fact, we've run out of a lot of our marketing products. We've been so busy.
1: That's excellent.
4: So lots of people from West Yorkshire and South Yorkshire visiting. But of course, as Adult Learning North Yorkshire, we are a learning provider 19 plus years for any North Yorkshire resident.
1: Not just like the coast and North Yorkshire, it's also, is it in the Dales as well?
4: Absolutely, yes. Yes, across North Yorkshire. The whole, the entirety.
1: My goodness, you're going to have a lot of work to do.
4: We certainly do have a lot of work to do.
1: So how long have you worked for them?
4: So I've worked for Adult Learning for the past 6 years.
1: Really?
4: Yeah, but North Yorkshire as a council, 8 years.
1: Oh, right, yes.
6: Yes, in between.
1: It seems, more looking to North Yorkshire Council, it seems massive.
4: It is. We are the largest county.
1: I was going to say,
4: yeah. The logistics of the country, the county, are phenomenal.
1: Bonkers.
4: Yeah, lots of driving.
1: Yeah, lots of driving about. Yeah. Well, you see the countryside, if nothing else.
4: Absolutely.
1: Are you getting a lot of response from 18 plus, or is it even older adults?
4: Absolutely. Yeah. We have had quite a great response for people who are perhaps changing career, wanting to upskill.
1: Yeah.
4: So, probably only 40s upwards we have a lot of learners. And
1: excellent.
4: Then we cover from 90 plus upwards.
1: Yeah.
4: So there are different target audiences that we look
1: at. It's so important. You just finish school and then God bless you.
4: Oh, bless you.
1: Thank you.
4: Take care.
1: I'm with Councillor David Chanson, North Yorkshire Council. Councillor, tell me, what does this mean to you today?
6: It means everything. It's all about the service of people who've gone before and who are currently serving. North Yorkshire Council is a signatory to the Armed Forces Covenant.
1: You're right.
6: And as a result of that, we are happy to host this event.
1: Yeah.
6: It's the 16th year it's been here.
1: Wow.
6: And we inherited it from Scarborough Borough Council, of which I was a member as well.
1: Oh, well. Oh,
6: so,
1: that's
6: so, yes, it's an extremely important event in our calendar. Yeah. Extremely important event, as you'll see later on.
1: Are you ex-Army, Navy, Air Force?
6: I'm Merchant Navy.
1: Merchant Navy, just as important.
6: Merchant Navy, yes.
1: Yeah.
6: I used to work for a company called Kayser Irvine, which owned a number of shipping lines.
1: Yeah, yeah.
6: Sir Nicholas Kayser was the man who used to organise the convoys.
1: Of course, right.
6: I'm very proud of having worked for them.
1: Yes.
6: and still in touch with them.
1: That's great. What does duty mean to you, sir?
6: Self-sacrifice. More than anything else, self-sacrifice. That's what we get from our armed forces. It's a very, very important thing. It's sacrifice before self, and that's it.
1: That's wonderful, isn't it?
6: Yeah.
1: It's about duty to...
6: Just duty to the Crown, duty to the country, duty to everyone.
1: Society
6: yeah, yeah. at all.
1: Yeah.
6: So it's extremely important.
1: And that's why today is so important, isn't it?
6: Absolutely.
1: Yes.
6: Absolutely. And, you know, this event has grown over 16 years
1: mm-hmm.
6: from a small event that started down by the lifeboat station to the size it is today.
1: Yeah.
6: And a couple of years ago, we hosted the national one.
1: So, yeah. I'm sure you'll do it again.
6: We live in hope.
1: I'm sure you're going to do it. Councillor, thank you so much
6: for taking
1: the time to come and talk to us.
6: No, it's a pleasure.
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1: This is Branch FM, we're at Scarborough Armed Forces Day. And I'm with...
2: What's your name?
3: Terry.
1: Do you both live in Scarborough?
3: No, we're from Birmingham. We've come up for a weekend.
1: All right.
3: We actually come up for the Billy Ocean concert tomorrow.
1: Did you know that this was on Scarborough Armed Forces Day?
3: People who, whose caravan that we're staying in, they let us know about it, so we arranged to come down today.
1: Yeah, so you think it's important to be here today?
4: Oh, yes. I think it gives you a sense of pride.
1: Yes.
4: Yeah.
1: Well, thank you.
3: No problem. Thank you very much.
1: This is Branch FM. We're at Scarborough Armed Forces Day, and I'm with Major John Senior. Thank you for joining me today. Could you tell me, because you're one of the organisers of the first event in 2009.
5: I was, yes, it seems an awful long time ago. And I think when we were doing all of that, we didn't realise we'd still be here doing it in 2026. But that is very much down to the good spirits of Scarborough and North Yorkshire Council, who support this event wonderfully. But the main reason we do it here in Scarborough is to say thank you to our armed forces, past, present and future, veterans, the cadets and those serving today, to make sure that they come to Scarborough and have a really special day. So we have a package through the Heroes Welcome Programme of events going on through the day, discounts like a passport around at the resort, and we give free sticks of rock, ice cream for children and serving soldiers. So hopefully when they go home, back to their barracks and back to their camps and back to their houses, they'll have had a really super day at Scarborough. Well, we've been remembered, because today isn't about them coming to parade for us. It's about us parading for them.
1: Yeah. I mean, what would you say it means to Scarborough, this?
5: Well, it means an awful lot, because actually we're a seasoned resort. We need visitors. Actually, at the moment, things are a bit difficult in the hospitality industry. This brings probably 15,000 people into Scarborough today, all having a good day, willing to, wishing to spend money and have fun and all the rest of it. And our traders really need it. And, it's a bit like if you don't use it, you lose it. And Scarborough is a resort. It needs to be used and nurtured and looked after. And, so please come here, not just today, always support the armed forces, not just today, but come to Scarborough and enjoy a fabulous day out in, the world's first resort, 400 years this year.
1: Yeah, and what would be your message to our listeners on Armed Forces Day?
5: Well, all I would take is take a moment, wherever you stand, just take a moment to remember those that stand between you and what we don't want to have, and thank them for their service, duty and sacrifice, because truly they are a very special bunch of men and women, and we need them, and we probably need more of them at the moment.
1: Well, thank you very much, Major John Senior. Thank you for speaking to me today.
5: My pleasure.
1: This is 101.8 Branch FM Radio for Life. We're at Scarborough Armed Forces Day, and I'm at the Green Howards Museum stall, and I'm with...
6: Marie. Jude.
1: Great to speak to you. So tell me about the museum.
6: The Green Howards Museum is situated in the Market Square in Richmond. We are situated within the old Trinity Church building, so you can't miss us when you come into Richmond. Bang, straight in the Market Square. Big signs to show you exactly where we're located. And we tell the story of the 300 years of the Green Howards Regiment from 1688 to 2006, when it amalgamated to become the Yorkshire Regiment.
1: Yeah, can you tell me a little bit about what you've got here? Yeah, tell us about the history of the Green Howards that you've got here, the book.
6: Yeah, certainly. So the book literally tells the story of the regiment. So it details all the service, all the time, all the places that the Green Howards were, and it's a fantastic souvenir piece, whether you served as a Green Howard, you're a descendant or a Green Howard, or just interested in military history.
1: Yeah. Did you say you're CEO? Yeah, can you tell us a little bit about your role and how you got involved?
7: So I was fortunate enough to join the Trust in December 2025, and our strategy is very much focused on sharing the narrative of the Green Howards, but then engaging as many people as we possibly can, not just our military family, but also younger generations, to encourage them to learn about our military past, not just from the Green Howards, but the importance of it in today's society. It's been fantastic to have the support of the Armed Forces Group to allow us to have the stand here today. It's the first time that the Green Howards Museum has kind of been on the road to Scarborough for today, and it's just been fantastic. We've absolutely loved it, so we will definitely be back next year.
1: Oh, that's great. Okay, could you tell me about this special exhibition that you've got here?
7: We can. So at the moment we have our special exhibition, which is Battle Bowlers and Football Boots. It celebrates the sporting achievements of our Green Howards. one of the key pieces that we have in the exhibition is the Victoria Cross that was awarded to Donald Simpson Bell. We've been very fortunate to work alongside members of his family to learn more about his personal life, whereas obviously we know about his military career. So that's been a really, really lovely thing to be able to share that with wider people through our events and our learning programme.
1: Well, thank you so much. Yeah, great to see you, and great that you're here. Thank you.
7: Thank you so much. Thank you.
1: 101.8 Branch FM Radio for Life. We're here at Scarborough Armed Forces Day, and I'm with
2: Maria Ruslin. Yeah.
1: And you're the general manager. Tell us what tent we are. What's your charity?
2: Okay, so it's the National Gulf Veterans and Families Association. Sorry for the long title, but we look after the veterans that went to the Gulf, and since the other ones, so Iraq and Afghanistan, so desert conflicts. We've been going since 1999, so we're only a small charity, so we rely on places like this to help us raise funds and awareness.
1: So have you been here before to Scarborough and Forces Day?
2: This is one of the best ones, we think.
1: Right.
2: Yeah.
1: You get most support here as well?
2: We do. And everybody is so lovely. Everybody's friendly. Everybody knows what they've come for, and that is to show, you know, the support of the armed forces and the veterans.
1: Yeah. Did you set up the charity?
2: I originally took over. The charity was set up a long time ago by a group of ill Gulf One veterans, and then what basically happened from there is they became too ill and needed some help. I was at that time married to my ex-husband was a Gulf One veteran, and I'm quite good at managing, so unfortunately I ended up with a job, and I've been doing it ever since. So I've been doing it for 1998, I think we took over the charity. Yeah.
1: And how can our listeners support what you do?
2: So they can make a donation or pass our information on to any veterans that need help. That's the other important thing. We do a lot of welfare work. Yeah, they can contact us on, it's a whole number, 01482 808 730, or through the website, which is www.ngvfa.org.uk.
1: Well, thank you so much for speaking to me today.
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0: 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It's time now to head to Creation Fest 2018 with some live answers to tough questions.
1: Okay, well, good evening once again, and welcome to the Art Cafe for the second of these live questions events that we're having at Creation Fest this year. Last night, myself and Brian Broderson, our director of the festival, were up here on stage, but tonight I'm joined by Ed Shaw. Just out of interest, who was in Ed's seminar this afternoon? Okay, so some of you met Ed already. Ed is a pastor of a church up in Bristol. He's also part of an organisation called Living Out, and Ed gave a packed seminar this afternoon on the question of is God anti-gay, and gave a beautiful answer to that question. But tonight, in terms of questions, like last night, it's kind of open season, really. So for folks who were there this afternoon, or wanted to be there this afternoon but couldn't be, Ed's happy to address questions on that topic, as am I. But actually, any question you have this evening, either about the Christian faith, if you're here at Creation Fest as a guest, as a visitor, wouldn't call yourself a Christian, and there's something you've always wondered, or some sort of roadblock or objection you've always had to taking Christianity seriously, we'd love to hear from you. Or if you're here as a follower of Jesus this evening, but as you've tried to share your faith with friends or neighbours, colleagues, you've run into issues that you've wondered how to address, then Ed and I would like to help you without this evening too. One quick housekeeping announcement before we begin. Ed's session was very, very packed out this afternoon. That session was recorded, as are all the kind of sessions here that Creation Fest do. What I'm going to do, just because a few folks have asked how to get that session specifically, I'm just going to send around a couple of clipboards while I talk. If you jot your email address down on that clipboard, we'll do a couple of things at Solas, the organisation I work for. Firstly, we'll sell your email address to Google and make a fortune. No, more seriously, what we'll do is we will send you both my slides from the sessions earlier in the week, and also when Creation Fest put the audio link up, and since Brian is here, the audio is going up on the website in a few weeks' time, I'm assuming, like last year, yeah, thumbs up, we will make sure we get that to you. So before we open the floor to questions, a couple of quick announcements about the way the evening's going to go. In a moment, we'll throw it open to questions. Just raise your hand, and when myself or Ed kind of points you, maybe just even stand up if you're bold enough, and be really loud, because we've got a little bit of competition from our musical friends next door. Ed or I will repeat the question for the tape. Any question is allowed. We only have two requests this evening. Please make them questions rather than sermons. If you've got a sermon you want to preach, I can highly recommend heading up that way into the site where all the food tents are. Stand on a stepladder, preach to the crowds queuing for burgers. They'll love you or throw things at you. So try and keep it to a question, keep it short. And then particularly we're interested in the kind of questions that I just described, questions that are from folks here this evening who wouldn't call themselves Christians, or that your friends who are not Christians would ask. If you've got some, you know, in-house question, if you're, you know, really concerned about some, you know, minor interpretation of scripture and some obscure Bible passage that you wish the pastor had preached on, Brian Broderson, greatest preacher at the festival, go and talk to Brian afterwards. He'll happily answer those kind of questions. But we're really interested in sort of outsider questions this evening. So all that aside, we'll dive in. Ed has finished his cake and his crisps. We feed our speakers well here at Creation Fest. So let's kick off. Who's got a question to get us going? Right at the front, sir. So firstly, what's your name?
2: Andy.
1: So nice and loud, Andy. What's your question? Then I'll repeat it and I'll throw it to Ed. Okay, let me just summarise that question so we get everyone can hear, and then happy to pass that to you for the first go, Ed, if you're happy. So Andy, let me summarise. If I get just the question wrong, just wave at me, throw something at me. So Andy's question was, you and your wife got a friend who was a man, has transitioned to a female, has now got a partner and children, and the whole question really, how do you respond to that? How do you engage with that? Okay, so just to add to that, so these folks are Christians, and there's been in some cases a sort of difficulty with one of the part of the couple moving away from your church because they don't feel accepted. My word, great question to begin with. All kinds of issues there. Ed, do you want to have a go at responding?
3: Yeah. Do we stand up
1: you
3: or sit
1: stand
3: down?
1: Or sit. The advantage of you stand, people can see you at the back.
3: Let's see if people actually want to see me at the back. Thank you for that question. I think all of the pastoral implications and pastoral outworkings of people doing things really, really fundamental, like changing their gender or their sexual identity. They're really, really difficult, aren't they? And you're clearly, and your church clearly, sort of experiencing some of the challenges that brings up. And what I can tell you is what I would do in situations. So I think of a friend of mine who is a transgendered woman. I don't agree with the decision she made or the solution to the problem and the pain that she felt that she's gone through. But for politeness sake, and because I want to encourage and help her at the moment in her life, where she's at and how she's feeling and how she identifies at the moment, I'm quite happy to call her by her new name. I'm quite happy to interact with her in her new identity. For politeness sake, you know, if I was, just with any other human being, if I was consistently calling somebody a name that they didn't like, usually they would point that out, and usually it'd be polite for me to call them by the name that they want. And I think just in this situation, I would call somebody by their new name, even if I might have some big questions about the gender transitioning that they've been through, just out of politeness sake. Because I don't want to make a big issue of their current name. I don't want to make a big issue of their current gender. What I want to be doing is sharing the love of Christ with her and being like Jesus to her. So that's how I handle interactions with the people that I know who were born another gender and have transitioned in the context in which I've interacted with them. Now, that hasn't been in the context of a local church. That's been in wider conversations in the denomination I'm part of. But I'm trying to be gracious and loving and take away the stumbling blocks that there are could be if I was pedantic by calling them by name and just using any opportunity I've got to point them to Jesus. Now, this is obviously a situation, this sort of pastoral issue that we're talking about, where Christians will disagree on our approach and people's conscience will come into play. So I also wouldn't want to insist that everybody has to respond in exactly the same way, because these are complex issues. People have got consciences, and although all our consciences are marred to some extent, it is important, I think the Bible encourages us to listen to the consciences that God has given us. That will help to some extent, won't answer all your questions, but it would be my starter.
1: Ed, thank you for that answer. And one of the things that strikes me as you answered Andy's question there, and this may come up with other questions on this issue tonight, but as I say, we don't have to have just questions on sexuality, we can go as broad as we want, is how, you know, some of these complex issues we're faced with in society right now require both a kind of theological sort of approach and also that pastoral sensitivity as well. So thank you for the way you blended those two together as you addressed Andy there. Andy, does that help? Let's take he almost falls over backwards. That would have been dramatic. Andy Bannister falls off stage on day two of Creation Fest. There we go. Was there a hand over here? I saw your hand sort of, we'll go up and down again. What's your name, sir? Okay. So just repeat the question, and then, again, happy to let you, Ed, speak into this one, because I know you've done a lot of thinking. And actually, you Ed, were you there this lunchtime? Yeah, because, I mean, this came up a little bit in your talk, I think, at one point. But just repeat the question for those who didn't hear. The question was, is there anything in Scripture that one might draw upon in dealing with somebody who is in a celibate same-sex relationship? Is that a good summary? Okay, Ed.
3: Yeah, thanks for the question. Obviously, you know, for instance, when we turn to the pages of Scripture, we see, don't we, some same-sex friendships which are celibate. Jonathan and David would be the classic Old Testament example. Jesus and John, the disciple whom Jesus loved, would be another example of a close friendship, an intimate friendship, but a non-sexual friendship. And one of the things we seem to have lost in society today is the ability to allow people to have an intimate and close relationship without it being sexual. You know, two men, you know, close friendship, two women have a close friendship, and there's this immediate perception that there must be something sexual going on. That isn't a mistake other cultures have made. It isn't a mistake the Bible makes. And it isn't a mistake we should make when there's just two guys who've got a really close friendship, or two women who've got a really good close friendship. And I think we just need to recognize that we live in a world that sexualizes everything. And that's really unhelpful sometimes. It's really helpful most of the time, really. And we've just got to allow people to have good friendships with people of the same sex. We've also got to allow people to have good friendships with people of the opposite sex, and not get, oh my goodness, sex must be happening if two people enjoy spending time with each other. We know that, don't we? That you know, it's possible to enjoy spending time with somebody without having sex. We all know that. But sadly, today, we seem to have forgotten about that, and particularly in the same-sex friendship context. Thanks for the question. Okay, so sort of further details is that they are same-sex attracted, but they're in a celibate partnership. Which biblical category would we put that in? Well, it's not marriage, and they'd say it's not marriage. It's not singleness at one level, is it? Although, you know, they are both single. It is in some ways a different category, but it's basically friendship. That was the category that would work but most. And I think, and I've got a number of same-sex attracted friends who are in a committed relationship with somebody else who's same-sex attracted. And sometimes there has been, or there was, a sexual relationship. Sometimes there has been a same-sex sexual attraction. Other times, there's no same-sex attraction, sexual sort of chemistry at all. They're just good friends who understand each other because they have the same experience, which is obviously the basis for many friendships. And obviously, it is possible, isn't it, for people? We've probably all been in situations where we've had a friendship or we've been in a relationship where there has been some sexual attraction, but we've, as it were, managed to get over that, or we've managed not to express that sexually. And that's possible, isn't it? We've probably all been in that scenario where that decision has been made. We've recognized a sexual attraction, but decided we're not going to express it. And I believe that's possible for people who are same-sex attracted, as well as people who are heterosexual, and any place along the spectrum. Does that help? Thank you.
1: Thanks for that that question. Okay. So who's? Oh, yes. There we go. Almost two-thirds of the way down. What's your name, sir?
4: Kieran.
1: So nice and loud, because we're struggling to hear up the front. Yeah. Thank you so much for that question. I'm very happy to have a stab at it, and then for as well, Ed, if you want to chip in on this. I mean, the interesting thing is, I mean, in some senses, you know, we've moved from one of the hardest contemporary questions to one of the hardest oldest questions, with the problem of evil and suffering. It comes up in various forms, you know, whether it's when somebody has personal tragedy affect them, or they see some horrific, you know, violent act on the media, or, as you say, the what you do when with little children suffering, or even being killed in a war zone, and so forth. So the first way I always want to respond to a question like that, I think a great way to begin is by reflecting on the power of the question. And to begin by, I'd be begin by saying to that woman, saying, that's a very important question that you ask. Anybody who's thought deeply, whether they are a Christian or not, has had to think about, why does some of the stuff that happens in the world happen? We live in a world that is seriously broken. Then what I'd be saying to her is, but that raises some interesting questions. All of us, whether we are Christian or atheist or a member of a different faith community, have to address the question, what is evil and where does it come from? See, the interesting thing is, if you throw God out of the picture and you say, look, there is no God, we just live in a materialistic universe where it's nothing more than atoms and particles and the laws of physics, the question we then have to ask is, well, what's wrong with little babies dying? We live in a world in which evolution does its thing, and I don't know, the HIV virus in Africa has the same right to do its thing as you have to do your thing. There is no right, there is no wrong, there is no good, there is no bad, there is no evil.
0: 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That was Creation Fest 2018. We will be joining them again on Thursday at the same time. See you then.

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1: Hello, it's Wendy again with Favourite Hymns. And today's favourite hymn is Surely Goodness and Mercy. Charles Haddon Spurgeon, known as the Prince of Preachers of the 19th century, laboured for more than 20 years on his unrivalled commentary of the Psalms, a seven-volume work entitled The Treasury of David, and it's well worth taking a look at. Only those who have meditated profoundly upon the Psalms, wrote Spurgeon, can have any adequate concept of the wealth they contain. Meditate on this comment that Mr. Spurgeon made about Psalm 23, the basis, again, of this particular hymn, Surely Goodness and Mercy. And he says the sweetest word of the whole is that monosyllable, my. He does not say, the Lord is the shepherd of the world at large and leadeth forth the multitude as his flock. If he is a shepherd to no one else, he is a shepherd to me. He cares for me, watches over me, and preserves me. The words are in the present tense. Whatever be the believer's position, he is even now under the pastoral care of Jehovah. What a wonderful thought that we are under the pastoral care of God, Jehovah God. Two well-known names in the field of gospel music were John W. Peterson and Alfred B. Smith. They collaborated in 1958 to write this popular paraphrase of Psalm 23. Mr. Smith recalls the humorous touch that provided the initial inspiration for this song. It was written after receiving a letter from one of the descendants of P.P. Bliss, telling of Bliss's first country school teacher, Miss Murphy, whom he dearly loved. It told of her teaching the class, before they could even read or write, to memorize the 23rd Psalm. When the part Surely Goodness and Mercy were reached, little Philip Bliss thought it said, surely good Miss Murphy shall follow me all the days of my life. This little incident focuses our thoughts on the phrase which became the heart and the title of the song. So it was written by John Peterson and Alfred Smith. And here are the words, or some of the words at least. A pilgrim was I, and a wandering, in the cold night of sin I did roam, when Jesus the kind shepherd found me, and now I am on my way home. He restoreth my soul when I'm weary. He giveth me strength day by day. He leads me beside the still waters. He guards me each step of the way. When I walk through the dark, lonesome valley, my Saviour will walk with me there, and safely his great hand will lead me to the mansions he's gone to prepare. Wow. And the chorus says, surely goodness and mercy shall follow me all the days of my life. Surely goodness and mercy shall follow me all the days of my life. And I shall dwell in the house of the Lord forever. And I shall feast at that table spread for me. Surely goodness and mercy shall follow me all the days of my life. Wonderful words, wonderful hymn. Just enjoy it. Sit back with that cup of tea and enjoy it.

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And now, coming up on Branch FM, we have at 2 o'clock, Alistair Begg. 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
2: Is it true that Jesus can identify with our sufferings? Some suggest that because he's God, his human experience must have been somewhat cushioned or easier to endure. But today on Truth for Life, we'll see how the Bible challenges this perception as Alistair Begg considers Jesus the suffering servant in the Garden of Gethsemane.
3: Now we're going to read from Mark 14 and verse 32. Before we read this, perhaps we should just remind ourselves, we looked first of all at the importance, the necessity of being in Christ, that once in Christ, it is God's eternal, existential, eschatological purpose to make us like Christ. We've thought about that in terms of his humility, in terms of his compassion, in terms of his work as a preacher of the gospel and personal evangelism, and this morning, finally, in terms of his being a suffering servant. You remember when Paul expresses his great longing to know Christ, he says, I want to know Christ and the power of his resurrection and the fellowship of sharing in his sufferings, becoming like him in his death. This is a perhaps more difficult concept for us to wrestle with, but with this we will wrestle. And we read from verse 32. They went to a place called Gethsemane, and Jesus said to his disciples, sit here while I pray. He took Peter, James, and John along with him, and he began to be deeply distressed and troubled. My soul is overwhelmed with sorrow to the point of death, he said to them. Stay here and keep watch. Going a little farther, he fell to the ground and prayed that, if possible, the hour might pass from him. Abba, Father, he said, everything is possible for you. Take this cup from me. Yet not what I will, but what you will. And then he returned to his disciples and found them sleeping. Now, we can have also, if it's helpful to you, our fingers in Luke chapter 22, which is the parallel passage in Luke's gospel, beginning in verse 39. And the reason I say that is because sometimes this morning I'll say something and you'll be looking at Mark and you'll say, but it isn't in there. And then if you go to Luke, you'll find it there and vice versa. And so as not to be tedious and be constantly saying, I mean Luke, I mean Mark, whatever. I'm just going to assume, I'm just going to recognize what an intelligent group this is and that you'll be figuring this out for yourselves. So let us pause and pray. And now we humbly pray, make the book live to me, O Lord. Show me yourself within your word. Show me myself and show me my Savior and make the book live to me. For Jesus' sake, amen. For many of us, this passage of Scripture is familiar territory. We at least have read it on an annual basis, if not more frequently, in the course of the Christian calendar. It is of interest, I think you will agree, that while the Gospel writers provide us with no description of the physicality of Jesus, nowhere are we told his height or his weight, the color or length of his hair, the shade of his eyes, and so on. All of that, a veil of silence is cast over, purposefully, presumably, as a result of the Spirit's work in the lives of the Gospel writers. And given that, I think it's all the more interesting that we should be given an insight, as it were, into the chemistry of Christ, into something of the psychological makeup of Jesus. That while we have no right to say that he looked like this, we have some indication of the kind of thing that he experienced as a man and that which was going on inside of him. And so it is to this quite disturbing view of Jesus that we turn on this final occasion. Jesus, you will remember, when he was asked concerning prayer, had given a pattern of prayer to those who were his listeners and his followers. And in the course of that prayer, it is common for us to pray, "Your will be done on earth as it is in heaven. Our Father who art in heaven, your will be done on earth as it is in heaven." And what Jesus encouraged his followers to pray, we now discover him putting into practice. And in this little scenario here, that is for us in Mark, and again, as I say to you in Luke, I want us to try and navigate our way through it by employing three simple verbs. Every elementary school teacher knows the importance of teaching their class about looking properly, listening carefully, and learning eagerly. In fact, when I was a boy growing up, there was a magazine in Scotland that was a sort of pseudo-educational tool that was entitled Look and Learn. Look and Learn. I had a few copies, but I was never a great fan of it, I must confess. I was more interested in football magazines than Look and Learn magazines. I should have paid more attention to it, and don't use me as an excuse, young people, if you're listening to me now. The importance of looking, listening, and learning. Well, first of all, we're going to look. We have these passages in the Bible in order that in the reading of them we may conjure up in our minds some sense of what is taking place. It is there for us that we might do so. So let us then look at what we're told. I want to suggest that we look carefully at what we're told, that we don't allow familiarity with this passage to prevent us from seeing what is actually a striking and somewhat incongruous picture. A striking and an incongruous picture. The gospel readers were familiar with Jesus as he had been introduced to them as a rabbi and as a teacher. They had become aware of his ministry as a worker of miracles. They were aware of all that had been said and written concerning him as someone who was a friend of sinners. But now, as these early readers of the gospel take this material and turn to it, many of them will not be ready for the picture that is provided by the gospel writers here. For this is a picture of a distressed Christ. This is a picture of a distressed Christ. You will notice that Mark tells us that he began to be deeply distressed and troubled. To be deeply distressed and troubled. Indeed, the language as it is written in the Greek is of the most profound significance. The terminology that is used is hardly aptly covered for us by the idea of a deep distress. And you will have noted, if you're familiar with your Bible, that earlier the gospel readers had been made aware that the evening of these events was a cold evening. It was an evening that was cold enough for a fire to have been kindled in the home of the high priest. For you will remember that it was at that fire that Peter warmed himself and was confronted by the questions of the servant girl in that house. So on an evening that is cold enough for a fire, what is happening here that we find Jesus sweating profusely? It would be one thing if it was a phenomenally humid evening. we would be able to say to ourselves, well, understandably, he, along with all the other people, would simply be responding to the nature of the climate at the time. But no, there is no indication given of that at all. And in his experience of deep distress and trouble, it would be surprising if his immediate companions, namely Peter, James, and John, according to verse 33, if they were not made aware of the nature of his condition, and if, in a sense of compassion, they did not say to him, Jesus, what is wrong? Jesus, why are you the way you are? This was a whole new experience for those who had been aware of their lives being marked by fearfulness, by despair, even in the area of their greatest capacity as fishermen, being overwhelmed by the prospect of death on the Sea of Galilee, for them to have had Jesus stand and rebuke the winds and the waves, and for them to look at one another and say, what manner of man is this that even the winds and the waves obey him? For as good Jewish boys, they knew from their reading of the Old Testament that only God was in control of the winds and the waves. Therefore, for this Jesus to stand at the stern of their boat and command the seas to silence was nothing other than an indication of the vastness of who he was in all of his proclaimed messiahship. Given all of that, what now is happening to Jesus that he is so deeply distressed? Well, he says and explains to them in verse 34, my soul is overwhelmed with sorrow to the point of death. Now, I say again to you, look carefully at this. You're sensible people. You have Bibles. Our familiarity with this material, especially those of us who have been reared in it, is such that, frankly, I think most of us miss this. Or, because it is so distressing to us, we tend to say, I don't want really to handle this. Jesus proclaims to those who are his nearest and dearest, in his experience of distress and trouble, I'm actually overwhelmed. Jesus is overwhelmed. He says so. All of the pent-up emotion that presumably is represented in his life as he has been moving now over a period of weeks steadfastly towards the cross. All of this, for example, the statements, as in John 4, when the disciples come and say, did somebody bring him food? And remember what he said, my food is to do the will of him who sent me and to finish his work. In Mark 8, after the great declaration of Peter concerning his messiahship, he then says, now, fellas, I need you to know that I am setting my face steadfastly towards Jerusalem, where I will be handed over to cruel men who will crucify me, and on the third day I will rise again. And at that point, the disciples are recoiling from it and saying, no, Jesus, this must never happen to you. Yes, he said, this is my destiny, and to this I move. And how they must have marveled that he could walk so straightforwardly towards this great meeting at the cross. Well, now, it's a different picture. Now, he shrinks from the cup. He shrinks from the cup. He knows it to be the will of God. He has repeatedly asserted, affirmed the divine necessity of his suffering. That is not in question. But he is now confronted by the immediacy of the ordeal. And look at the description of him. Deeply distressed. Deeply troubled, overwhelmed to the point of death. Luther, looking at this scene, wrote in his commentary, no man ever feared death like this man. Doesn't that seem wrong? Wouldn't we expect that Luther would have said, nobody like Jesus breezed through death? After all, he was the Messiah. He was the one who would come out on the far side in the resurrection. No, Luther says, nobody ever feared death like this man feared death. For no one would ever die a death like this man. Says MacLeod, the Scottish theologian, he went to the outer limits of human endurance, so close to the absolute limit that he was almost overwhelmed. To the limits of human endurance. Now look again. Look at what we have before us in this picture. Jesus, the one who is utterly and entirely without sin. Jesus, the beloved and uniquely precious Son of the Father, is about to be destroyed at the Father's hands. Isn't that right? Isn't that what the prophet said in Isaiah 53? It was the Lord's will to crush him and to cause him to suffer. Doesn't Paul, taking that picture, reflecting on the scene, give to us in Romans 8 these words, "He did not spare his own son, but gave him up for us all." What you have here is the innocent about to suffer at the hands of God. What you have here is the sinless about to bear the wrath of God in himself for sin. What you have here is the prospect of the perfect one being nailed on a cross, on a garbage heap, outside Jerusalem, between two thieves, abused and disabused. And why? Paul tells us, God made him who had no sin to be sin for us, so that we might become the righteousness of God in him. Let me just say parenthetically, for those of you who may still not be believers in Christianity, who may not have come to trust in Jesus, I was greatly helped some time ago when I read John Stott's little sentence, and this is what he said, "I could never believe in God were it not for the cross. I could never believe in a God who was removed from the pain and overwhelming distress of human suffering." For what we have in this description of the suffering servant, is not a reluctant Jesus. For he said, nobody takes my life from me. I have the power to lay it down. I have the power to give it again. It is not that Jesus is reluctantly going to the will of God the Father. For he goes purposefully and obediently and submissively the way the Christian ought to go. But in his humanity, he inevitably recoils from it. Because he's a man. He is a real man. And so, before the events that are about to transpire, he recoils. Because you see, without substitution, the cross of Christ is unintelligible. And I think that's why people disregard it. Because the way in which many of us talk about it is completely unintelligible. Because maybe we don't even understand what we're talking about. In which case, then we can be forgiven as to the dreadful job we're doing of trying to explain it to people who ask us. Because if all we say concerning the cross is concerning something about the manifold love of God, and in order to show us how much he loved us, this is what he did to Jesus, the person says, well, there must be a missing piece in this puzzle, is there not? Well, of course there is. It was the love of God. Let's put it this way. We were so messed up that Jesus had to die for us. And we were so unbelievably loved in Jesus that he was pleased to die for us. But as he comes to the point of departure, the gospel writers tell us that he was distressed and he was troubled, and he explained he was overwhelmed with sorrow to the point of death. The atonement, the death of Jesus on the cross for sinners, is not a theory. It's not a mathematical equation. It's a flesh and blood reality. And there was nothing in Christ's humanity to blunt his emotions or to anesthetize his sensitivity. And as a result of being entirely compos mentis, and perhaps in the immensity of his love, this was part of it. If he had taken that drug potion, how could he have looked down and said to his beloved disciple, "Look after my mother, will you?" Or how could he have been available to say to the thief on the cross, "Today you will be with me in paradise"? He refused the wine mingled with gall. He suffered at a level that no one has ever suffered. He endured everything for the sake of his own. What an amazing thing it is, and what a stupidity it is that 21st century Western Christianity offers itself to the world as a panacea for all ills, as the best grades at university, as the most significant job, as the cutest girls, as the high school quarterback boys. We are the people who've got it all together, you see. Why not come and join us? And then these interested agnostics begin to read their Bibles and say, "How did you get here from here? What is this fellowship of suffering that the Apostle Paul was on? What was he talking about when he said, 'I want to know Christ'? We stop, 'I want to know Christ and the power of his resurrection.' That'll be enough for us. Finish the verse right there. There is no power of his resurrection except as it is experienced in the fellowship of his sufferings. It is only through his sufferings in Calvary that there is the reality of the resurrection. And the same, my friends, is true for you and me. And every attempt to deny that is known by our own hearts as fraudulent, is condemned by the scriptures clearly, and every well-thinking, cynical, agnostic friend that I have says, you're full of absolute bunk. And you know what? If I were to suggest that that was the essence of Christianity, they would be absolutely right.
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2: When you get the cross in the right perspective, everything comes together. Everything comes together. When you get Christ in the clear focus, it is amazing how you know which one is the right goal line. It's amazing how you know how to walk and how to run the race set before us.
3: There's a particular kind of exhaustion that comes from striving, from working hard, doing the right things, saying the right words, and still

0: feeling like something is off, like you're moving, but you're not moving towards the goal. Today on Insight for Living, Chuck Swindoll reminds us that the Christian life was never meant to feel like that. Centuries ago, the Apostle Paul wrote to a church that was busy, passionate, and completely off course, not because they stopped believing, but because they stopped focusing on the right thing. Chuck's titled today's message, "The Cross We Proclaim."
1: During these weeks, we are focusing on the greatness of our God. Four messages were delivered on the character of the Father, which took place in Sundays past. And then for the next four messages, we've been focusing on the cross of Christ. Today being the fourth in that series of four. Then beginning next Sunday and for the balance of this month, the power of the Holy Spirit, the Father, the Son, the Holy Spirit. When we think of our Father, it is His character that draws us to Him and near Him. When we focus on the Son, it is the cross, always the cross, always. I have a colleague in ministry who, before I would get up to preach for almost 20 years, would lean over and say to me, "Preach grace, preach the cross." So it rings in my ear to this day, "Preach the cross." And then when we think of the Spirit of God, we think of the empowerment He provides. How we thank our God for the cross. Thank you for the cross. Say that with me. Thank you for the cross. Again. Thank you for the cross. We will see that theme woven into the reading of the scriptures out of 1 Corinthians chapters 1 and 2. If you have a Bible, turn, if you will, to the 18th verse of the first chapter of the first letter written to Corinth, 1 Corinthians 1:18. We'll read randomly through chapter 2, verse 5. 1 Corinthians 1:18. "For the word of the cross is foolishness to those who are perishing, but to us who are being saved, it is the power of God." Verse 22. "For indeed Jews ask for signs and Greeks search for wisdom. But we preach Christ crucified, to the Jews a stumbling block, and to Gentiles foolishness. But to those who are the called, both Jews and Greeks, Christ, the power of God and the wisdom of God. Because the foolishness of God is wiser than men, and the weakness of God is stronger than men. For consider your calling, brethren, that there were not many wise according to the flesh, not many mighty, not many noble. But God has chosen the foolish things of the world to shame the wise, and God has chosen the weak things of the world to shame the things which are strong, and the base things of the world, and the despised God has chosen, the things that are not, so that He may nullify the things that are, so that no man may boast before God." Verse 1, chapter 2. "And when I came to you, brethren, I did not come with superiority of speech or of wisdom, proclaiming to you the testimony of God, for I determined to know nothing among you except Jesus Christ and Him crucified. I was with you in weakness and in fear and in much trembling, and my message and my preaching were not in persuasive words of wisdom, but in demonstration of the Spirit and of power, so that your faith would not rest on the wisdom of men, but on the power of God."
0: 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Chuck's titled today's message, The Cross We Proclaim.
1: Few things are more demoralizing than realizing you've been helping the wrong side. And that demoralization is intensified when you didn't even know it. Sports fans the world over will remember the name Roy Riggles, especially football fans. Way back when the Rose Bowl was being played, Roy Riggles was a ball player for the California Golden Bears. They were playing the Georgia Tech. And right in the middle of the game, at a crucial point, there was a fumble. And Roy Riggles, a player for the Bears, picked up the ball, and he only had 30 yards to run for the touchdown. Seems simple enough. However, Roy ran almost 70 yards in the wrong direction. Now, what you may not remember is that one of his teammates, Benny Lum, realized it, even though four other players were blocking for him. They were also confused. And Benny is running along, hoping to tackle him before he goes across the wrong goal line. At which time, Roy yells out, "Get away from me! This is my touchdown!" Thinking that Lum wanted to get the glory for the touchdown. And 6 inches before the goal line, down went Roy Riggles. And, well, actually, Georgia Tech won the game. But nobody remembers the score. Nobody remembers the date. But sports fans all over remember Wrong Way Riggles, the nickname given this poor chap who ran the wrong direction. Every time the story is told, sports fans chuckle. It's laughable, but one man feels the sting, and that's Riggles. It's possible in the Christian life to help the wrong side and not know it. We could call individuals like that wrong way Christians. Or if you want to go back to that group that seemed to sort of set the pace for it to start with, wrong way Corinthians. My Bible is open to 1 Corinthians chapter 1. And there we read a rather sad account of a church that was squabbling with one another. Think of that. It goes all the way back into the first century. Churches not able to get along. Paul calls it like it is. Verse 11, chapter 1. "I have been informed concerning you, my brethren, by Chloe's people, that there are quarrels among you." There are quarrels among you. Now, what are the quarrels about? Well, I mean this, that each one of you is saying, "I am of Paul. I am of Apollos. I am of Cephas. I am of Christ." You see, there were splinter groups in the church. One group said, "We follow only Paul, the apostle, the one on the road to Damascus who was wonderfully transformed, and he's the founder of our church, and we listen only to Paul." Others would say, "But have you heard Apollos? I mean, compared to Apollos, Paul is tongue-tied. Apollos, wonderful rhetoric, wonderful ability, wonderful eloquence, wonderful mind, trained in Alexandria, mentored by Aquila and Priscilla, and Paul himself. Oh, there's no one like Apollos." And the third group said, "But Peter. Peter was walking with the Savior before either Paul or Apollos named his name as Lord. Peter, we follow." Then there was this ultra-pious group. "We follow only Jesus. We only listen to him." They're the ones, by the way, who write you letters of hate saying, "In the love of Jesus," and they sign their name. Or usually they don't sign their name. They're the ones who say, "Jesus told me to do this." I always want to know, is he baritone or is he bass? Tell me what his voice is like. And they don't like that question because you're taking them literally. But of course, these people believed it literally. "We need no earthly leader, only Jesus." And from that group, by the way, the Jesus only cult began, which may be of interest to some of you. They're all wrong way Corinthians. Verse 13, "Has Christ been divided? Paul was not crucified for you, was he? A little sarcasm in that. Or were you baptized in the name of Paul? I thank God I baptized none of you. A little barb in that. Except Crispus and Gaius, so that no one would say you were baptized in my name. Now, verse 17. Christ did not send me to baptize, but to preach the gospel. Not in cleverness of speech, so that the cross of Christ would not be made void. I love that. You love that. When I preach Christ, it's not done cleverly or with an emphasis on how I look or sound. It's the cross. It's the cross. You remember the cross when I finish speaking. So Paul decides to set them straight. And he does it without mincing words. Chapter 3, verse 1. I love this about the apostle. He slings political correctness to the winds. He doesn't worry about what they say or think about him. He tells them the truth, which is the only way to operate as a spokesman for God. Brethren, I could not speak to you as to spiritual men, but as to men of flesh. The Greek term is sarkinos, S-A-R-K-I-N-O-S, from which the word flesh is translated. I could speak to you only as carnal. Wrong way, Corinthians. Wrong way. Even as to infants in Christ. I gave you milk to drink, not solid food, but you were not able to receive it. Indeed, even now you're not able. That's the tragedy. After all this time, you still expect to be nursed, bottle fed. Why? Verse 3, because you're still sarkinos. You're still flesh. You're still driven by the things that characterize lost humanity. You're still fleshly, for since there is jealousy and strife among you, are you not sarkinos? Are you not fleshly? Are you not walking like mere men, meaning like the lost person? It'll surprise you to hear this, some of you, but you cannot tell the difference between a carnal Christian and an unbeliever. Sometimes the carnal Christian can be even more snotty, more difficult, more demanding, more self-willed. The enemy loves it when we operate in the flesh. Now you're talking. People know you're a Christian. Listen to me. I'll tell you how to walk. I'll tell you how to run. Problem is, it's in the wrong direction. And how many folks discover it late in life? For he says, when one says, I am of Paul, and another, I am of Apollos, don't you sound like you're just a bunch of lost people following the popular one? What then is Apollos, and who is Paul? They are servants through whom you believed, even as the Lord gave opportunity to each one. I planted, after planting, Apollos watered. After watering, God was causing the growth. So then neither the one who plants nor the one who waters is anything, but God who causes the growth. Back to chapter 1, verse 18. What the apostle decides to do when he exposes these people in all their carnality is to point them to the cross. Let me tell you something, folks. When you get the cross in the right perspective, everything comes together. Everything comes together. When you get Christ in the clear focus, it is amazing how you know which one is the right goal line. It's amazing how you know how to walk and how to run the race set before us. David Jackman, a British expositor, writes this. In the spiritual context, we must never remain content with childishness. To be so is, for Paul, synonymous with worldliness, that is, the flesh. It is to drift back to the old way of living, to the world's outlook and value systems. behaving only in a human way, in other words, like a natural man. The indisputable evidence of this is their elevation of favorite teachers to the position of party leaders and a consequent lining up behind them as rival parties. That is behaving only in a human way, adopting the world's lifestyle. Paul's point is that this worldliness, this fleshly driven lifestyle, illustrates they have not yet come to grips with the message of the cross. I hope you never forget that. When you operate in the flesh, as that man writes, you have not come to grips with the message of the cross. It's still all about you. It's just all about people. It's all horizontal. It's all so human. All about impressing, all about holding to this person over all the others, and that's the only one you'll listen to. That's the only CD you'll own. That's the only time you'll tune in. That's the only one you respect. That's a mark of adolescence, even worse, childishness. When we act like that without realizing it, we wound the body of Christ, and our adversary dances with glee. Wrong way, Christians. You have not come to terms with the message of the cross. You will not drift from the truth if the cross remains your focus. By that I mean all that the cross represents, all that it symbolizes. It will reduce your pride to zilch, to nothing. And it will lift up the person of the Savior, and your whole way of life will be transformed, and you will again run in the right direction. Truth be told, some of you are just now discovering the right way to run. You've never been taught it before, because religion will send you to the wrong goal line every time. Now look, verse 18 begins a series of statements this apostle makes regarding the message of the cross, which he proclaimed. The word of the cross is foolishness to those who are perishing. Stop right there. See the word foolishness? The Greek term is moria. Guess what word we get from it in English? To the people who are perishing, the cross is moronic. I mean, how stupid can you get? You cut off your head when you come to know this Jesus? When you start believing in some cross message? How moronic. That's the word of the lost person. That's the person running in the wrong direction. In fact, Paul describes this conflicting opinion as those who see the cross as foolishness. And then he says, but to us who are being saved, why, it is the very power of God. Then he quotes from Isaiah 29 in the verse that follows, I will destroy the wisdom of the wise, the cleverness of the clever I will set aside. That was hundreds of years earlier, and we still haven't learned the message. It's thousands of years from our time, and we still haven't learned Isaiah's warnings. I will destroy the cleverness of the clever. I have no place for it among my teachers, my spokesmen and women, among those who communicate the truth. The wisdom of the wise and the cleverness of the clever. And then he asks, look at the different desires that emerge. Verse 20, where is the wise man? Where is the scribe? Where is the debater of this age? Pinpoint each of the three subjects. Let's let the wise represent the unsaved Gentile intellectual. Where is that individual? What does he believe? Where is the scribe? That would be the learned Jewish scholar who is lost. Where is the debater of this age? The debater of this age would be the Greek philosophers. experts in debate and disputes and dialectical skills. Oh, they love to argue. Love it. I've said for years, philosophers are the people who talk about things they don't understand, making it sound like it's your fault. That's a pretty good definition of a philosopher. And they love to talk about questions because questions lead to more questions, and questions need to lead to additional questions, and there's more questions and additional questions, and all of it kind of piles up and it becomes a series of questions, doubts, debates, deliberations. Their desire is to appear brilliant and impress you with things like vocabulary or way of thinking. Ooh, listen to that vocabulary. Whoa. Wonder where he studied. Look at those letters after his name. Whoa. That guy is unreal. Look at that. But read further. Has not God made foolish the wisdom of the world? One man writes, it is impossible to exaggerate the almost fantastic mastery that the silver-tongued rhetorician held in Greece. Plutarch says they made their voices sweet with musical cadences and modulations of tones and echoed resonances. They thought not of what they were saying, but how they were saying it. So impressed with their own stuff. So proud. Why? God looks on that and brings them back to reality. God's desire is to use the declaration of God's truth to save those who believe. Simple as that. One man wrote it this way. It was Paul's claim that he set before men the cross of Christ in its simplest terms. To decorate the story of the cross with rhetoric and cleverness would have been to make people think more of the language than of the facts, more of the speaker than of the message. It was Paul's aim to set before others, not himself, but Christ in all his grandeur. I love that statement. Look here. Since in the wisdom of God, the world through its wisdom did not come to know God, God was well pleased through the foolishness of the message preached to save those who believe. Don't think preaching is foolishness. It's just a method that seems foolish to the world system. Why on earth would intelligent people come and sit and listen to somebody preaching? I mean, how moronic can you get? I like the way Eugene Peterson renders this section. Listen. Since the world in all its fancy wisdom never had a clue when it came to knowing God, God, in his wisdom, took delight in using what the world considered dumb, preaching, of all things, to bring those who trust him into the way of salvation. Well, then what does the lost person want? Well, read on. Verse 22, the Jews ask for miracles. The word signs is the idea of miracles. Show us a miracle. Prove it with a miracle and we'll believe it. Do what you cannot do in natural ways and who will be impressed? We're looking for signs. And the Greeks search for wisdom. We're looking for those rhetorical comments, those eloquent words, the things that impress. And as a result, verse 23, he preaches Christ crucified. We're back to the cross. To the Jews, why, it's a stumbling block. To the Gentiles, here's our word again, moronic.
0: The world has always had its own terms for accepting God. Impressive signs, eloquent arguments, intellectual credentials. But Paul refused to negotiate. The cross was his message, his method, and his confidence, and it can be yours as well. 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
3: 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I am too easily triggered.
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5: Well, what do you think? When does a routine behavior or habit become harmful? And when does it turn into something worse, like sin? Today on Focus on the Family with Jim Daly, we'll examine the hows and whys of temptation and bad habits and what God will do to help you overcome them. I'm John Fuller, and thanks for joining us today.
6: John, this is a crazy analogy, but have you been present where somebody is so unaware, self-unaware? To me, it's like at an airport. People get off the plane, and then they stand right where everybody
5: right
6: walks
5: there. Yes,
6: to look
5: stop.
6: At where they're going.
5: Yes.
6: And it makes everybody else kind of move around them. I'm thinking, could you just please stand to the side? Why are you standing right in traffic flow? But that's an issue of self-awareness, you know, my physical presence.
5: Yeah.
6: And, you know, I think we do that spiritually, too. Like, you know, what are those bad habits that we're not addressing, maybe even sin, that we're comfortable with? It may not even be on our radar.
5: Yeah.
6: We don't know we're standing there in the stream of goodness.
5: We're distracted and
6: with
5: just,
6: our sinfulness, right? Mm. And so we're going to have a great discussion today and next time with Dr. Erwin Lutzer, who's written this great book, How to Say No to a Stubborn Habit Even When You Feel Like Saying Yes. Mm. If that describes you, stick with us.
5: Yeah. Yeah. Dr. Erwin Lutzer is back in the studio. He's a perennial favorite here. He's an author, a speaker, a theologian, former pastor at Moody Church in 36 years, now pastor emeritus. He's written more than 70 books. And as you said, Jim, we're talking about how to say no to a stubborn habit, even when you feel like saying yes.
6: Dr. Lutzer, welcome back to Focus on the Family. So good to have you here.
7: So great to be here. Thanks again, Jim.
6: Yeah, and we're covering, this is a really interesting one to me, and I think some of this is around definitions. So in your context, how do you define a bad habit? I mean, I guess there's things that seem like biting your nails. It's a bad habit. I don't think it's a sinful habit, per se. So how do we distinguish between what's just a bad habit and then what's a bad sinful habit? Hmm.
7: One of the things I think we're going to discover is this, that when a person has a bad habit, and we could even talk about addictions, when that happens, what we need to do is to look deeper. The habit might be a symptom of something else going on in the person's life or some issue they have not dealt with. So we're going to look at this, and of course, there are many people listening who might find that this program helps them to define where they are at, hopefully gives them some guidance as to where they should go. Some of them might seek professional counseling. But what we want to do is to take an honest look into the human heart. And, you know, it can be painful.
6: Well, that, you know, an obvious one, and, you know, just to get your perspective on this, you know, the Bible says don't drink unto drunkenness. So, I mean, there's a wide variety of that expression. Some people within the body of Christ, they're fine. The tradition even of the church might be a glass of wine is okay. I don't think there's anything prohibitive that way. But of course, the Baptists would say, no, never, for different reasons. And I mean, even in that, I mean, it's an obvious one where if you enjoy a glass of wine with your meal, is that a bad habit? Or is that sin? Or is that okay? And when does it cross the line?
7: Well, when it crosses the line is when it begins to control you.
6: Mm.
7: You know, there is such a thing as a glass of wine every once in a while. I was brought up in a family where there was no drinking of any kind. And you know, the good thing about that, Jim,
6: yeah, it's
7: is
6: clean.
7: If I never touch alcohol, I will not become an alcoholic.
6: Mm-hmm. Yeah, and you'll be a good role model for your children.
7: Yes, and the thing is this, that we can have those kinds of discussions. Certainly, Jesus turned water into wine. We all know that story. So, but what we're going to talk about is some of those deeper issues, even like alcoholism or other kinds of addictions. And hopefully it will give people some guidance on their journey.
6: Let me ask you this. So often when you talk to professionals, of course, we have Christian counselors here to focus on the family, state licensed. They go through the process. I mean, many of them have practices outside of Focus, and they're spending part of their time here, and we're so grateful for that team. Mm-hmm. But let me ask this question. So often in talking with a trained Christian counselor, they're going to say, typically those addictions are symptomatic, not the core problem. There's something else the person is doing, and those are features of medicating the problem. What do you think about that?
7: There's no doubt you always have to go deeper. And the deeper you go into human nature and human understanding, the better we understand why a person becomes an alcoholic or has a sexual addiction of some kind. Because oftentimes, once you have crossed certain barriers, once you choose the direction of your life, it's difficult to get off the train, if I might put it that way.
6: Yeah.
7: So what we have to do is to warn those who are not into those addictions, but also we have to provide help for those who are. And even as we look at this, one of the things I've noticed is that sin comes in clusters.
6: Huh.
7: By that I mean it's not only that you're committing this sin, but you've got other issues in your life that you aren't dealing with. So it is so critical, first of all, in this discussion, that we all agree that God is good, because that was the first sin in the garden. Satan comes to Adam and Eve and says, God isn't good. If he were good, he wouldn't be restricting you. He'd let you eat all the fruit of the trees. And you'd be like God. Now, he called into question the goodness of God. And if there are people listening who haven't come to grips with the fact that God is good, what that means is pleasing him is very, very important, then they're going to say, I'm satisfied with my addiction, and I'm just going to manage it. And how do you manage it? You manage it, first of all, by comparing yourself to others and saying, well, I'm not as bad as so-and-so, because no matter what you're into, there's always somebody who's worse.
6: Right.
7: Secondly, the human mind has the ability to justify anything that the human heart really wants to do. And what happens is, therefore, how do you justify it? You constantly are blaming others. One of the most important things is this. We have to be dead honest before God, and we have to, in the words of an expression, we have to own our own stuff.
6: Yeah.
7: And that's very difficult to do.
6: Yeah.
7: Because we're always finding somebody to blame.
6: Let me ask you this for the person thinking it. Okay, so if all of this is bad, why did God put temptation into this world knowing that we were going to struggle against it?
7: Not only that, but God allows Satan to do his work.
6: Right.
7: Why not confine him to a far planet?
6: Right.
7: Get rid of him, and then we'd be more inclined to do what is right.
6: Which I think is heaven to come, but
7: yeah, that's right. Jim, temptation comes because it is a character test. The Bible says that God did tempt Abraham. At least that's the King James Version. But really, this was a test. God says, I want you to take your son, Isaac, and I want you to sacrifice him, and this will prove that you love me more than you love your son. And Abraham passed that test. And we need to look at temptation in the same way. Namely, that it is a test of our character. It is always a test of our love. So ultimately, right from the beginning of this discussion, we have to make sure that we let people know that you are in a battle. There's no one answer to spiritual victory. I mean, once we experience spiritual habits, that helps us. But the battle is intense, and it's going to be that way even for the rest of our lives.
6: Yeah.
7: So once we get out of this idea that somehow spirituality happens by osmosis and that it is a battle, we begin to look at things differently. In fact, there are people listening to us right now, and they are going to discover that they are in a battle. But the good news is it's a winnable battle.
6: Some people may not feel that way, though, Right.
7: And so that always goes back to the goodness of God and the victory of Christ. Because there's nothing that God asks us to do that Christ has already not done for us. Mm-hmm. He provided the foundation for which there can be spiritual victory. That doesn't mean that we're going to be perfect. It doesn't mean that the battle is going to end. What it does mean is we can begin to live differently. We can have a brand new beginning.
6: You know, sometimes we overcomplicate these things so much, but in Scripture where it says, flee your youthful lusts, that's one of wisdom. Don't put yourself in a position where you're being tempted sexually. Run. I mean, that's what it's saying. Mm-hmm. And in that regard, let me ask this question. What do we need to do to lower the risk of falling into not just those temptations, but then the next thing, which are the actions on those temptations? What do we need?
7: Jim, my answer is going to be very blunt. There are people listening to us today who have to do some drastic things. Hmm. Drastic. I remember reading the story of a man who was in Paris in a hotel, a Christian man, and all of the activity on the street was sexuality of various kinds. He was so tempted. What he decided to do eventually is to throw the keys to the hotel out the window. Because he knew tomorrow, no matter what trouble he was in, no matter how difficult it was going to be, if he ever found the keys, it wouldn't be as great as ruining his marriage. Hmm. Jesus said this, if your eye offends you, pluck it out and cast it from you, because it is better for you to enter life with one eye than to be in hell with two. Let's pause here and not hurry over this. If you were to cut out your eye or cut off your hand, like Jesus said, number one, it would be painful. Number two, it would be permanent. You wouldn't be asking yourself, should I have done this or not? You'd have already crossed that bridge. Right. But Jesus said, obviously he's speaking figuratively, but Jesus said, do whatever you need to do to cut you off from those temptations. And in context, he was talking about sexual sin. So I know men, for example, who no longer have an iPhone. They have a flip phone.
6: Yeah.
7: And you can receive messages, you can give messages, you can take phone calls, but you can't access the internet. So you have to cut yourself off from these kinds of things. And my burden is for families. You see young people, for example, and they all have screens.
6: And adults, too.
7: And adults, too. And they're following their parents. Mm-hmm. And this has huge implications that we can't even get into today, except to say this, that early on, they develop an appetite toward what is sexual, toward what gives them the greatest boost. They sometimes discover that Christianity is boring in comparison to the next YouTube video that I can watch. And so they are being led astray. And we as parents and those who are in charge have to understand these dangers are very, very real.
6: You know, what's so difficult right now is it seems like, and it sounds so old-fashioned to understand that these things are all rooted in rebellion toward God. I mean, we just don't even have that comprehension. Why am I doing this? This is a simplistic analogy, but speak to it. It's like some guy who might like cheeseburgers, and the doctor says, you really got to stop eating those because you're going to block your arteries in your heart and you're going to have a heart attack. And the guy says, yeah. He goes a month without it, and then boom, he's back into his every other day cheeseburger. It may be a humorous way of looking at that, but the result is the same. Physical death in one case, but spiritual death in the other. I mean, so why, even when we have the knowledge, smoking is bad for you, why do people still smoke?
7: Well, of course, young people smoke because they want to be accepted. Back in the day when this was your pathway to adulthood, you smoked. Fewer do it today, but Jim, you've raised a very important point. Now, I have studied a little bit about alcoholism, and I discovered to my surprise that one of the greatest problems with alcoholics is that they sometimes can break their habit because they say, okay, I'm done with it. And they go 2 weeks or 3 weeks without a drink. And then they say, well, I'm not addicted. You know, it's like Mark Twain who said that I can quit smoking. In fact, I've done it 1,000 times. So they keep quitting and then telling themselves that they can endure it. And then they go on and on and on. So what we need to stress again is the need for dead honesty before God and often before others if we are going to change our lifestyle. And that's not easy, but it is worth it. Mm.
0: And Dr. Lutzer, you referred earlier to owning our stuff. Boy, there are so many victims today in our culture. I mean, it's not my fault. It's my genetics or my parents or, you know, just too much around the culture. So how do we actually step up and say, well, this habit, it's actually my habit, and I've got to take care of this. I've got to deal with God about this.
7: John, while I'm talking to you, a story comes to mind, which is true, about a woman by the name of Doris. Now, she's been in heaven for many years, so I can tell her story because she told it in churches as a testimony. Her husband died when he was relatively young. She would go to church in her car, wondering why in the world there are other women whose husbands live a lot longer. And on the way to church, she would cry and say, God, your grace is not sufficient. God, your grace is not sufficient. Hmm. Then she'd park her car. I think it was a Buick. And then she went into church, wiped her tears, came back, and went home saying the same thing. Hmm. Then she attended a meeting where people were really meeting God. It was like a revival meeting. And they, knowing her struggle, urged her to come into the prayer room. They didn't talk to her because they knew that they weren't qualified to be able to answer this question. They said, you seek God. She said later, for about a half an hour, I poured out all my anger to God. She said, I unloaded cartloads of self-pity. When she was willing to accept her circumstances and take responsibility for her feelings, that's why she was able to give testimony years later. And because of something that I was writing, I contacted her. In fact, I met her once. And lo and behold, she was still giving praise to God. Now, there's an example where someone could say I was a victim, but when they got dead honest at the root of it, there was sin, and there was a sinful attitude of anger toward God. Mm-hmm. And once she confessed that and forsook it, that's where the freedom came.
6: You know, Dr. Lutzer, that is a great description of one end of that continuum. I think the other end of that can be that sticky habit or sin that you are struggling to control or get on top of. People can fill in the blank of what that might be. It might be a porn addiction or something like that. But it's like one step forward, two steps backward. And the reason I mentioned the continuum is then you do self-loathing. You're going, I'm not worthy. I can't get ahead of this. And the enemy and your own flesh begins to work you over about your unworthiness. You're not good enough to be called Christian. You're not a Christian. Look at what you do in the secret spaces of your life. How do we not fall victim to that kind of self-defeating attitude and trust God and try our best and continue to improve, hopefully?
7: I think, first of all, is to understand fully the matchless grace of God. Huh. You're not beyond help. If you read the Bible, you discover that there are stories there that if they were in a paperback, you wouldn't want to buy them. Because the Bible is such a realistic book that it says to us, no matter where you are at, as a matter of fact, talking to you right now, Jim, Psalm 40 comes to mind. He brought me up out of a horrible pit, out of the pit of destruction. and set my feet upon a rock. So the Bible is a message of hope. And you must understand that God is not surprised by the depth of your sin. But there's something else that is so critical. Once you develop a certain euphoria for your addiction, you'll always want to have that euphoria multiplied until, in the words of one person who was obviously addicted, said to me, "It's as if you are in a trance. You don't care who you're hurting. You don't care what your sinful habit is doing. You just need this fulfillment." And so what we have to do is to help people to understand that once you are serious about overcoming your addiction, you need help. And there are churches today that have various programs for men and women and so forth. But you must understand that ultimately the direction that you are going is going to destroy you. And it can't keep its promises. And there are people listening today to whom I would say this. It's possible to make one wrong decision and ruin the rest of your life. I think, for example, of David seeing Bathsheba bathe.
6: Right.
7: And of course, they had a relationship and we all know the story. But isn't it interesting? David came to honesty in Psalm 51. It's his prayer of forgiveness to God. But it did not mitigate, it did not stop the consequences of his sin. There was no way that his tears could bring back the innocence of Bathsheba. There was no way that his tears could bring back the life of Uriah. Those were consequences beyond his control, and people have to understand that you may have the freedom to sin, but you don't have freedom to control the consequences of your sin. That is out of your hands. So once we begin to see the seriousness of our sin, we say, no matter how euphoric, no matter how wonderful this appears to be, for my benefit, for the glory of God, and for my family, and for the impact I am having, I have to stop this behavior. And the first thing that must happen is the kind of dead honesty before God that this person needs to have, and to recognize the fact that I've sinned does not make me unimportant. I am unworthy of God's grace, but so is everybody. So we all come cap in hand saying, I'm depending upon you to give me a new beginning.
6: Yeah. Listen, there's so much more to cover. I'll end with this question, and then let's come back and keep rolling and talk about much more out of your book. But explain why you encourage Christians to thank God for temptations. Seriously?
7: Yes. And okay. The reason for this is when we give thanks to God, we begin to see things from God's perspective. And we begin to say to ourselves, God has a purpose here. And so what I want to do is to give thanks to him, but also I want to give thanks to God that I do not have to go in that direction. So it's thanksgiving, not for the sin, but for the victory that you believe God provided in Christ so that it can be yours. The Bible says, in everything, give thanks. We never give thanks for sin, but we give thanks for our struggles. We give thanks for all that we have because we recognize that this is the path of godliness. You know, it says in the book of Hebrews regarding Jesus that he was perfected through suffering. Now, we know that he was perfect in his person, but as far as his vocation is concerned, there was a lot of suffering. And in the end, of course, we all benefited.
6: That is so good. Well, I think folks can get an idea of how this book can help them, help you overcome some of those nasty habits or even those sinful things that you're comfortable with that you shouldn't be comfortable with. Mm-hmm. So, you know, again, don't take this as a slap down. This is encouragement to do better, to go deeper, to live a even more spiritually healthy life, which is the goal. And I'm sure you would want to get a copy of Dr. Lutzer's book, How to Say No to a Stubborn Habit, Even When You Feel Like Saying Yes. Dr. Lutzer, let's hang on and come back next time. Thanks for being with us.
7: Thank you. Be glad to be with you.
0: And we trust you'll make plans to join us for part two next time. Meanwhile, get a copy of his book, How to Say No to a Stubborn Habit, Even When You Feel Like Saying Yes. We recommend you look for that at a bookstore or online retailer. And thanks for listening to Focus on the Family with Jim Daly. I'm John Fuller, inviting you back as we once again help you and your family thrive in Christ.
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1: Welcome to Everyday Moments with Joyce Meyer. We all have 24 hours in a day, so how are you spending yours? Do you ever feel stretched and pulled in 100 different directions? Well, here's Joyce to help readjust your priorities.
2: You know, on a regular basis, I believe that we all have to readjust our priorities. And you know, people ask me frequently, how do I keep my priorities straight with all the different things that I have going on? You know, not only do I have the ministry to tend to, and there's a lot of different phases of that, but I'm a wife and a mom and a grandmother and just a lot of different things. And one of the things that I've learned is that priorities, that we have to just keep straightening them out. You know, I don't know that there's ever a very long period of time where they're all just straight and everything's going exactly right. It's something that we have to kind of work at on a regular basis. And one of the things that I like to remember is that 80% of my time should be committed to the top three priorities in my life. And so I have to put a lot of time into my relationship with God, a lot of time into my relationship with my family, and I need to take care of the thing that God has called me to do in the ministry. So why not take a look at what you're currently spending your time on and just readjust however you need to readjust.
1: We hope today's Everyday Moment has encouraged you to trust in God's great plan for your life. 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

0: Why do you believe in God?
1: Really, I believed in God and became a Christian when I was about 9 or 10 years old, and a teacher was telling us about him, and I just sort of really had a desire to get to know more about God and the Christian religion. So I started going to Sunday school, and really I just went on and learnt gradually until I was in my late teens, and then I left. Eventually I returned after about 15 years, and I was going on okay. I was going to church and praying and had a lovely relationship with God, and then suddenly everything fell to pieces. Materially, jobs went, and we were left with actually no income whatsoever. And it was at that time when I really realised how important my faith was to me, because the truth is, and was for me, that God met every single one of my needs. I knew it was God meeting my needs because I prayed for him. In fact, sometimes I prayed, just about every day I would say, please God help me through this day. And he always did. More often than not, just through people, through Christian people who would call and give us food and money sometimes, and just help us in very practical ways. So I knew that those prayers had been answered.
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1: The Bible tells us not only does God love us, but the Bible tells us that God loves us so much that He sent His Son Jesus Christ out of heaven down to this earth for each and every one of us. The Bible says, "For God so loved the world that He gave His only begotten Son, that whosoever believeth on Him should not perish, but have everlasting life." And my friends, I want you to know tonight, you can have your sins forgiven. Tonight you can leave this arena and go home knowing that you're forgiven, that you're cleansed, and that you're on your way to heaven. Tonight, you can have the hope of heaven.
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3: 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We'll have lots of good music and words of encouragement throughout the show, along with our usual features. 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

0: And now we have more words of encouragement from our good friend Malcolm Ryan with today's Words for Life.
1: Hi, I'm Malcolm Ryan. In 1 Thessalonians 4, from verse 1, the Apostle Paul writes, "As for other matters, brothers and sisters, we instructed you how to live, in order to please God, as in fact you are living. Now we ask you and urge you in the Lord Jesus to do this more and more. For you know what instructions we gave you by the authority of the Lord Jesus. It is God's will that you should be sanctified, that you should avoid sexual immorality, that each of you should learn to control your own body in a way that's holy and honorable, not in passionate lust like the pagans who do not know God." End quote. Living in order to please God. That's the message here. A message that points us in the direction of God's moral law. Now, people can try to reason their way out of obeying God's ideal standards of behavior. But that's not going to alter the fact that we're answerable to a holy God. One who doesn't get any less holy just because we're not so keen to do what he says. And this means that when it comes down to it, our best course of action is to surrender to God's will for our lives and say, "Lord, not my will, but yours be done." Keeping it real, this is Malcolm Ryan.
0: 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Malcolm Ryan there with Words for Life. 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

0: 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It's Steve Ochen on The Drive Show. Right, Pam Smith's joining us now with our healthy lifestyle feature and living well.
1: 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Hi, I'm Pam Smith with a tip for living well. A wellness lifestyle is the best way to combat constant weariness, whether that feeling is due to stress, lack of sleep, or poor eating habits. Here are a few tips. Moderate exercise every day is a great setup for a good night's sleep, and it also helps attack the stress that sometimes breeds fitful nights. Eating a healthy, low-fat diet throughout the day, and then a combination carbohydrate and protein snack at bedtime can also help. A small bowl of cereal or milk and crackers at bedtime will help prevent a 2 a.m. wake-up call, and limit caffeine to the morning, 2 cups of coffee maximum. Make these tips habits, and you'll be well on your way to a good night's rest.
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2: Psalm 103, for as the heavens are high above the earth, so great is his mercy towards them that fear him. And that word fear, the fear of the Lord, carries the idea of implicit trust. Yes, there is a reverential fear involved in that, but there is also an implicit trust involved in that, that I don't understand this, but I am going to accept this assignment from God that he's placed in my life right now. And I am going to abide. I am going to continue to hold on to my faith in him, in his promises. And I'm going to trust him. So that's the fear sense. I fear God not to do things my own way. I think that is a great illustration of a person who fears God, a person who doesn't fear God. A person who doesn't fear God is a person who says, I'm doing it my way. Mm. And when you do it your way, here's what's lacking in your life. And those who are listening, listen to this carefully. When you do it your own way, the things that will be lacking will be grace, mercy, and compassion, and truth. Those things tend to depart from us when we do it our own way. And God says, my compassion is new every morning. Our children need to wake up with new compassions every single morning. Every morning's got to be new. That's why it's so important not to let the sun go down upon your wrath. Have forgiveness exercised before you guys go to bed. That's essential. So in the morning, you can exercise new compassions. That's what God does with us.
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1: Welcome to Church Awake. I'm going to continue the series that we're on, looking at God raising up a company of burning hearts, men and women that yearn for Him, that burn for Him, that carry His presence strongly in their lives. And today I want to look at the story of Smith Wigglesworth and maybe just give you one story from his life and then a couple of quotes from him about how he then walked in the power that God gave him. So here's the story. I'm going to read it to you. It says, I remember being one day in Lancashire, going round to see some sick people. I was taken into a house, this was back in 1930s probably, taken into a house where there was a young woman lying on a bed, a very helpless case. The reason had gone from her mind, and many things were manifested there which were satanic. And I knew it. She was only a young woman, a beautiful child. The husband, quite a young man, came in with the baby. He leaned over to kiss the wife, and the moment he did, she threw herself over onto the other side of the room, just as a lunatic would. That was a very heartbreaking thing. And then he took the baby and pressed the baby's lips to the mother's lips. And again, the mother did a wild kind of a thing. And I asked somebody who was attending there, has anybody helped this family? Oh, they said, we've had much help. We've tried everything, but nothing has worked. And Wigglesworth then says, but have you had no spiritual help? The husband stormed out of the room saying, help? You think that we believe in God after what we have seen the last 7 weeks, no sleep and maniac conditions? Wigglesworth then says, that brought me to a place of compassion for that woman. Something had to be done, no matter what it was. Then with all of my faith, I began to penetrate the heavens. And I was soon out of that house. He didn't leave the house physically. Listen to this. I will tell you, for I never saw a man get anything from God who prayed on the earth. He was praying. If you get anything from God, you will have to pray into heaven, for it is all there. If you are living in the earth realm and expect things from heaven, they will never come. And as I saw in the presence of God the limitations of my faith, there came another faith, a faith that could not be denied, a faith that took the promise, a faith that believed God's word. And from that presence, I came back again to the earth, but not the same man. God gave a faith that could shake hell and shake anything else. And I said to that woman, come out of her in the name of Jesus. And she rolled over, fell asleep, and awakened 14 hours later, perfectly sane and perfectly whole. What a powerful story. He goes in, sees a dire situation, and realizes he can't do anything in himself, enters into prayer. God fills his heart with faith, comes back with one word and delivers that young girl. And I think, how do you walk in that kind of power? This is what Wigglesworth said in another sermon. Before God could bring me to this place, he has broken me 1,000 times. There may be some hindrances in your life that God will have to deal with. It seems to me as if I had had 1,000 road engines come over my life to break me up like a potter's vessel. There is no other way into the deep things of God but a broken spirit. There is no other way into the power of God. God will do the exceedingly abundantly above all we ask or think for us when we come into a place where we can say with the Apostle Paul, I live no longer, and another, even Christ, has taken the reins and the rule. It's a great power, great miracles, but Wigglesworth says that the secret of it is that I came to a place where I have died and died and died, and now I am fruitful and have God's power in my life.
0: A message for today's church. For more information on Steve Uppel, visit www.allnations.org.uk. That was Steve Uppel with Church Awake. 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
2: Welcome to another episode of The Good Report. Call us your leading source of entertaining and heartwarming stories that the mainstream media seems to overlook. To kick things off, here are our picks for the top five entertaining headlines of the year so far. I promise we are not making any of these up. Boxer loses hairpiece in the ring and blames mother's shampoo. I don't know. What? Man breaks into Little Caesars, starts making and selling pizzas. Diner caught on closed caption television planting his own armpit hair in meal to avoid $150 bill at Melbourne restaurant. No. Police warn unicyclist to stop juggling fire at intersection, but admit act was quite good. And this from Istanbul, Turkey. Football game stops as player performs CPR on seagull struck by ball. If you think you're gullible, believe in this. Don't. It's true. Our first stop today is in Naples, Florida, where Norman and Alicia Vales have been longing and praying for a child. Unable to conceive, they opted for adoption. Alicia says, "We were soon informed of a precious 4-month-old Honduran

0: foreign girl available for adoption. From that moment, we believed in our hearts she was meant to be our daughter. Trouble is, it's harder than a woodpecker's beak to earn enough money to adopt. Broke and unable to borrow, the couple and their friends prayed. This past Christmas, the restaurant staff where Norman worked gathered for a surprise. As a camera rolled, Norman was seen hamming it up. Then the restaurant manager announced that the Christmas party had been canceled. Instead, he said, the staff had decided it was more important for them to donate all that money to you and your wife to help you with the high costs of international adoption. Well, overcome with emotion, Norman left the room and had a good cry. The video went viral with millions of views and thousands of comments. Norman has those dad jokes in the arsenal ready to go, said one. That baby is going to have the best parents. God bless you, Norman, wrote another. And God did. Alicia later said, recently a miracle happened. We will forever be thankful. Thanks to all who prayed for us. As the grandpa of four adopted children, few things move me quite like an adoption story, because it's all of our stories, really. The author David Bartlett tells a story of how friends of his have a biological son and their other children are adopted. One night, they were explaining to Tommy, the youngest child, what it meant for him to be adopted, how he had been chosen and waited for and welcomed with joy. As part of the story, they also had to explain that Mark, the brother, was their child biologically. When they finished explaining what it meant to say that Tommy was adopted, Tommy grew rather excited and cried out, "Oh, that's wonderful! Can't we adopt Mark, too?" Ephesians 1:5 says, God decided in advance to adopt us into his own family by bringing us to himself through Jesus Christ. This is what he wanted to do, and it gave him great pleasure. In adoption, a new family opens its arms to a new member. In Jesus, Galatians 3:26 tells us, believers are made children of God through faith in him. As adopted sons and daughters, we are grafted in. We are full card-carrying members of his family, able to call God Father. Our lineage changes, and so does our future, as we are promised a glorious and eternal inheritance. That is good news, and it's out of this world.
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1: In CI News this week, Piers warned that plans to ban conversion practices could criminalise parents. The Church of England reopens discussions on allowing same-sex weddings for clergy. And one in three babies are now aborted in England and Wales. Hello and welcome to CI News on the 3rd of July. I'm Jenny Olson. Peers have warned that the government's proposal to ban so-called conversion practices puts ordinary members of the public at risk of prosecution. Published last week, the Conversion Practices Draft Bill for England and Wales threatens up to 5 years in prison for emotional pressure that causes a person to believe they do or do not have a particular sexual orientation or transgender identity. But members of the House of Lords highlighted that this could include parents who do not affirm their child's gender confusion, as well as church leaders providing pastoral advice.
2: This bill provides no necessary new protections and risks criminalising people who have done nothing wrong. It is flawed, deeply flawed in its drafting, and the evidence on which it is based is at best weak and at worst misleading.
3: I do want to just mention today that I have a number of concerns about the drafting of this bill, and indeed particular concerns about the lack of clarity on the difference between harmful conversion practices and perfectly acceptable practices of pastoral care and indeed prayer, which is much needed for those who are in difficulty. If this difference is not crystal clear within the legislation, it will potentially have a very significant negative impact on what I believe is legitimate spiritual care offered by faith groups.
4: Is a parent failing to take a child to private services offering puberty blockers or give it the money to go itself guilty of psychological or emotional pressure, given that we know that sometimes teenagers don't like the word no?
1: Under similar legislation proposed in Northern Ireland, the public would face a prison sentence for intending to change or suppress a person's sexual orientation or gender identity. The Institute's James Kennedy said the bill proposed by Alliance MLA Owen Tennyson would see parents, pastors, clinicians and others fearful for the consequences of opposing radical transgender ideology. That fear might not be misplaced, with the bill proposing serious criminal sanctions for ordinary conversations. Church of England bishops have been appointed to lead groups with the aim of establishing how clergy could legitimately enter same-sex marriages. Tricia Hillis, Bishop of Soder and Man, will chair the Relationship, Sexuality and Gender Working Group, which will consider the rules and processes to establish quasi-wedding services for same-sex couples and legitimise same-sex relationships for clergy. It will report back to the General Synod in 2 years. A group to advise on individual cases will be chaired by the Bishop of Winchester. The General Synod agreed to form these groups back in February when it voted to bring the controversial Living in Love and Faith process to an end. The National Director of the Church of England Evangelical Council, Reverend John Dunnett, warned then that these groups will be pushed very hard to bring a proposal to amend the canons of the Church of England so that clergy same-sex marriage will be a possibility. The King appears to have distanced himself from his pledge to uphold Christianity. For the last 500 years, British monarchs have sworn to be defender of the faith. However, this year's Sovereign Grants report says His Majesty's role is to protect the space for faith within the multi-faith nation. The Institute's director, Kieran Kelly, raised concern that the new wording implies that Christianity is just one religion among many, and said that the position of the one true faith ought to be respected. Christianity, not some multi-faith mishmash, is the bedrock of our nation's laws and culture. This latest move seems designed to convey the message that Christianity is just one religion among many, and that all are equally valid. They are not. And finally, New figures for England and Wales revealed that 1 in 3 pregnancies ends in abortion. Data from the Office for National Statistics on conception rates in 2023 has shown that, while the number of pregnancies has increased, a greater rise in abortions has led to fewer babies being born overall. Speaking on the Evangelical 360 podcast, bioethicist Dr. Callum Miller encouraged Christians to keep engaging with truth and grace in debates on abortion, and said he has seen a shift with young people being more pro-life than older generations.
5: So we need to be there ready with the arguments done in a truthful and gracious way. We need to be there with the infrastructure so that they can be part of something, part of a family, a church. In the case of politics, part of a political movement that can actually be a vehicle for what they want to see done.
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"Know thyself," said the famed Greek philosopher Socrates. But how do we do that? One way is to look at ourselves by our own measures. Here, we get some idea, but like those mirrors at the circus, the reflection can be badly distorted. Another way is to look at others. I know I'm tall, for example, because most of my friends stand shorter than me. I know I'm introverted because, unlike my extroverted friend, I don't want to go to the party when I'm tired. But this doesn't always work either, because it can lead to competitiveness. When I see others as better than me, I feel intimidated. When I see them as lesser than me, I feel proud. The best way to truly know ourselves? Look to God. The one who created us sees us most clearly. When we look into his face, as 2 Corinthians 3 verse 18 says, we are transformed. We begin to know our true selves and will never have to compare ourselves with others again. I'm Tanya Harris of GodConversations.com.

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Well, it's time for me to sign off on The Drive Show. I shall be back with you again tomorrow at 4 o'clock here on Branch FM. So whatever you're doing tonight and for the rest of this evening with family and friends, you have a great time. God's going to bless you. Be blessed. Be a blessing to others. I'll speak to you again tomorrow at 4 o'clock. Have a great night.

Yeah, what a great song to start the show with. You know, Hosanna, lift his name high. And that's what we need to do this year, you know, is it's the theme title of that track was, you know, revival, sound of revival, and God can bring revival, but it's up to us, you know, as we stir our hearts and have that desire to seek him this coming year. And so I'll be sharing a bit more from the scripture we mentioned last week on the show, from Deuteronomy 11, and we'll go through that. But also, I'm going to introduce after this next track a brand new album by Lolita Gill that came out on the 20th of November last year. So before I do, we'll just finish off with At the Table from last week. EP by Celebration Worship, led by Paul Wilbur. So have a listen.

Yeah, that was at the table there from the EP last week by Celebration Worship. Well, let's continue now to worship with Lolita Gill with her album Poured Out that came on the out on the 20th of November last year. It's her second album, and you can either draw two types of pouring out, it says here. On one hand, it's God pouring out his grace and mercy on us through Christ. Songs like If Not For Good or How Beautiful Your Lover on this album and Through A Billion Voices highlight this. The other pouring out comes in Jill's prayerful expression of for peace in troubled times, as seen on tracks like I Still Believe and I Draw Near. So lyrically then, the songs don't break much more new ground from any other worship album out there, but musically it fits into the synth driven pop worship that's popular right now. He said she handles that sound well, from danceable tracks like Spirit of God to mellower offerings like Grace and Mercy. Her voice is also a standout, nailing the soaring high notes while infusing the lower register with gravitas. So though not doing so much to separate yourself from a crowded field of fans of worship, you'll find Lolita Gill's Poured Out worth a listen. And that was a write-up there by John Underdown. So let's continue to worship then with Grace and Mercy and How Beautiful Your Love.

Yeah, you're listening to 101.8 Branch FM Radio for Life. How beautiful is your love? And that's great to know that God loves us unconditionally and, you know, knows every thought and everything that we need. So this year, you might face some mountains and go through some valleys, but you need both. It says here, the strength gained from climbing and conquering your last mountain is what will get you through your next valley. It's in the valley that the sweetest fruit grows. That's because it's watered by streams that flow from the mountains. Jesus said, by this my Father is glorified that you bear much fruit, so you will be my disciples. This year, Jesus wants you to be more fruitful in his service, and he tells you how, and that is to abide in me, he said, and I in you, as the branch cannot bear fruit of itself unless it abides in me. In the vine, neither can you unless you abide in me. So I am the vine, you are the branches, and he who abides in me and I in him bears much fruit, for without me you can do nothing. That's John 15:4-5. So what kind of fruit then is God looking for in your life this year? Paul tells us that when we live God's way, he brings gifts into our lives, much the same way that fruit appears in an orchard. Things like affection for others or exuberance about life or serenity. You know, we develop a willingness to stick with things, a sense of compassion in the heart, and a conviction that a basic holiness permeates things and people. We find ourselves involved in loyal commitments, not needing to force our way in life, able to marshal and direct our energies wisely. That's Galatians 5:22-23. So this year, when you face a mountain or go up through a valley, remember that God is with you. So that's good news, and we can continue then to draw near to God with I draw near and I'll still believe.

Yeah, God is faithful. 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This is Lolita Gailey listening to with her album Poured Out. And that's a great track there. We'll continue on with reading about a word for the new year. Now we're well into the new year at the end of January. But this year it said, look to God for your needs. You know, the land which you cross over to possess drinks water from the rain of heaven. No matter what political party is in power or what the interest rate is or what shape the housing and job markets are in, believe God to supply all your needs. And he may use different people to do it. You know, Jesus said, given it shall be given unto you, good measure pressed down and shaken together and running over shall men give into your bosom. You know, God will use people to bless you, but he alone is your source for provision. You know, you must never forget that. And when you look inside yourself, you become aware of your own inadequacy. So when you look around, you become aware that others are fighting the same battles. But when you look to God, you discover that he is able to do exceedingly abundantly above all that we ask or think. You know, so do you remember the verse at the centre of the Bible? It is better to trust in the Lord than to put confidence in man. You know, sometimes God will let you reach the end of your rope in order to show you that when you've nothing left but him, he's all you need. So note the phrase, the rain of heaven. That sounds like another promise God made. I will open up the windows of heaven for you, and I will pour out a blessing so great that you won't have enough room to take it in. So why don't you try it? He said, put me to the test in Malachi 3:10. You know, this year, obey God, and the blessings of heaven will be yours. So what amazing reading then. It's true. Put that into practice, you know. Just trust God for your needs and see what happens. Well, let's continue to worship the Lord with If Not For Good, or rather, If Not For God and More.

Yeah, we need more of the Lord. 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And it's good just to get close to God. I trust you've enjoyed this show so far. We are coming to an end, and it's been great listening to Lolita Gill with her album Poured Out. But a last word for the new year, I'll share with you. You know, this year then God will take care of you, been saying. Like a good father taking care of a child he loves, God will watch over you, never taking his eye off you. And he will do it from the beginning of the year to the very end. Who else can make such a promise and keep it? You know, your lawyer or your banker are normally available to you Monday to Friday, but if they're not too busy otherwise, you can end up playing a telephone tag. And if you get sick, unless you're in a critical condition, you may end up in a doctor's waiting list. But that's not how it is with God. He guarantees you around the clock care, but you have a part to play as well. You know, if you earnestly obey, he said, my commandments which I command you today, to love the Lord with our God and serve him with all your heart and soul. He said, I will give you the rain for the land in its season, the early rain and the latter rain, that you may gather in your grain, provision for all your needs, or your new wine, that's joy and happiness, and your oil, he said, that's the power and presence of God. And he said, I will send grass in your fields for your livestock, that's like investments, that you may eat and be filled, that's blessings and success in your business and career. So the bottom line is, if you walk with God and honour him in all you do, this can be one of the most blessed years of your life. So let's speak that over you, you know, this year. Speak that over yourselves as well. You know, I will be blessed this year, and keep trusting the Lord and doing what he says then. That's amazing. So I'll say my goodbyes now, I think, as we conclude the show. We're going to play out with Somebody Like Me and Spirit of God, an acoustic version, along with Through a Billion Voices. So I'll be back next week. Just keep your eyes on Jesus and look to him. He's our provider, healer, and everything we need. So God bless.

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So that was Reckless Love there. And it's good just to lift the name of the Lord up as we come into his presence today and worship him. Next we have CC Winans featuring on the track with King of Glory, and then Waymaker with Vanessa and Campagna. So let's just continue to worship him.

Amen. That's what God is. A miracle worker. Trust him and his word. You're listening to 101.8 Branch FM, Radio for Life. You know, God's word brings stability, it says here. James 1:22, but be doers of the word and not hearers only, deceiving yourselves. You know, intake of the word is what James calls being a hearer of the word. Putting out the word is being a doer of the word. We should all want to be doers of the word, because it is in the doing that that blessings come. But it says here, but you can't be doer until you are hearer. You are a hearer. So it's just like breathing. You breathe in and you breathe out. You breathe in and you breathe out. You take in the word and you put out the word. So taking in the word is called knowledge. The correct output or application of that knowledge is called wisdom. And knowledge is necessary before wisdom is produced. Isaiah 33:6 says, and wisdom and knowledge shall be the stability of thy times and strength of salvation. So if there's anything the Christian needs today, it's stability. There are Christians everywhere who are depressed and oppressed. So being born again doesn't make us immune from the attacks of the devil, but none of us are immune. But it is the word of God that makes us stable in the midst of the attacks. So be a doer of the word today. That's a great reading there by Bob Yandian. Well, let's move on and worship the Lord with Miracles, featuring Mark Gutierrez, and Do It Again.

I'd like to know in the audience tonight, anybody in your family that's a prodigal? Husband, wife, daughter, son, brother, sister, mom or dad? Raise your hand. I say the devil has been trespassing way too long. So tonight, I declare that the prodigals come home. Starting tonight, just sing over them.

0: Claire May, and you're listening to 101.8 Branch of M Radio for Life, Michael W. Smith's album Awaken. Well, it's good not to forget what God has done for us and to have assurance for tomorrow. So I'm going to read to you from Psalm 116, 12 to 13, that says, "What can I offer the Lord for all he has done for me? I will lift up the cup of salvation and praise the Lord's name for saving me." You know, one way to face the future in faith is look behind you and see what brought you to this point. Begin listing all the miracles that God has done for you. Think of the times you were sick and God healed you, or think of the many times God has brought you through financial problems. Those times, like the woman whose oil and meal did not fail, or your paychecks supernaturally were stretched to bring you through. The list goes on and on. If God has brought you through before, why would he fail now? You know, as the old song goes, he did not bring you this far to leave you. The promises of the Bible tell you of a great future, not only in heaven, but on earth until you get to heaven. Jeremiah 29:11 says, "For I know the plans I have for you, declares the Lord, plans for welfare and not for evil, to give you a future and a hope." There is something about remembering yesterday that brings faith and new assurance for tomorrow. Let's continue to worship the Lord then with "Surrounded, Fight My Battle," and "Battles and Washed Away, Nothing But the Blood."
1: This is how I fight my battle. This is how I fight my battle. This is how I fight my battle. This is how I fight my battle.
2: That's what we're doing tonight.

0: Yeah, God, he's a great God. 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And it's been great having you on the show, but we're shortly coming to an end. But keep worshipping the Lord, you know, lifting up your hearts to him. And God, remembering God is a God of abundance, you know. We can never build a cup large enough to contain all that God gives. God still provides exceedingly abundantly above all that we can ask or think. You know, he still supplies according to his riches in glory by Christ Jesus. And God desires that the capacity of our cup be sufficient to receive all that we need and want so that we can begin to give our extra blessings to others who are in need. You know, when the widow was told by Elisha to go borrow vessels from everywhere, from all out your neighbours, empty vessels do not gather, just a few. So much oil was provided by God that every vessel was filled. You know, there was more than enough oil for the woman and her family, and she had enough excess that she sold the rest to her neighbours. God's desire is for you to have your needs met and then be a source of blessing to those who cannot trust God for themselves. Remember the God of abundance today. So that's good news there from Bobby Andrew. Well, let's continue then to worship with Great Are You Lord and Let It Rain.
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So we're going to play out with Agnes Dei. 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
2: In a massive torchlight parade to the Brandenburg Gate, 25,000 marchers celebrate Hitler's rise to Reich Chancellor.
3: I think it's political foolishness. 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
4: Today is a national boycott of Jewish-owned businesses. 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
6: What happened? 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
7: No, I didn't. The Gestapo did. They said that if you wanted to discuss the matter, then you and Pastor Jacobi should go to the new Gestapo headquarters first thing in the morning.
4: You can be sure that we will.

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2: Week before the election. It's blatant intimidation.
3: Of course it is. Why should we be exempt?
4: Hi, little gentleman. Good morning. No, please stay seated. I am Rudolf Diels, and you must be Reverend Dietrich Bonhoeffer and Gerhard Jacobi. Have they offered you coffee? Ah, yeah. I see they have. I am sorry about all these boxes, but as you know, we just moved into the building.
2: May we assume that the leaflets you confiscated are among these boxes?
4: What, you are leaflets here?
2: Yeah.
4: No. Good heavens, they would be lost if they were brought in here. They're downstairs.
3: Ah, then obviously there has been some confusion and we may take them back.
4: Ah, well, no, not quite. I am afraid they'll have to stay with us for the time being.
3: Herr Diels, forgive me, but Reich Chancellor Hitler made it clear that these elections for Reich Bishop would be free of obstruction and interference. By confiscating our leaflets, your office is causing obstruction and interference with the due process.
4: Due process? Do you think Ludwig Müller, the Führer's personal choice, will not be elected Reichsbischof?
2: Insomuch as these elections are supposed to be free and secret, it would be inappropriate to answer. Individuals are allowed to vote as their conscience dictates.
4: You must be idealists. I would give you your leaflets, except the German Christians...
2: The Nazi Christians, you mean?
4: I mean the true German Christians have obtained a court order to keep you from distributing them.
3: A court order? On what grounds?
4: Let me see. Raya, in your leaflets, you call your program the Program of the Evangelical Church, which is the exact name being used by the German Christians.
2: That's ridiculous.
4: Obviously, this judge did not agree.
3: What if we agree to change the wording? Will you promise that you won't confiscate any new leaflets?
4: Providing you do not use inflammatory language against the German Christians, then there will be no need to confiscate your leaflets, futile as they are.
3: Ah, thank you. May we go?
4: You may. Tell me, if you can't call yourselves the Evangelical Church, what will you use as a name?
3: I'm not sure. We will be...
2: We will call ourselves the Confessing Church.
4: How clever. By the way, gentlemen, I was terribly saddened to hear about Herr Bodelschwing. You must be disappointed.
3: Why do you say that, Herr Diels?
4: Have you not heard? Bodelschwing has withdrawn his name as a candidate. I can't imagine what persuaded him to do it. Good day, gentlemen.
5: In an unprecedented move, Chancellor Adolf Hitler proclaimed in a radio broadcast his confidence that his representatives in the National Church Conference would win, and that Ludwig Müller would be the next Reichsbishop.
6: Amidst accusations of election tampering, Ludwig Müller has been overwhelmingly voted in as Germany's new Reichsbishop. The German Christians received over 70% of the vote, taking possession of key positions in the church.
7: Dissenting members resigned their positions in what is now known as the Reichschurch as a protest to Müller's election as Reichsbishop. Martin Niemöller, on behalf of the dissenting group, announced that they would start their own coalition called the Confessing Church. He said that they would draft a statement of their beliefs in the coming weeks.
2: This is the perfect opportunity to take what appears like defeat and turn it into victory for truth. Where will we meet to discuss our statement?
3: Martin Niemöller wants us to retreat to Bethel to work out a first draft.
2: Bethel is beautiful at this time of year, an ideal setting. We can create a confession that will affirm the core beliefs of...
3: Dietrich, please slow down. Your energy perplexes me. I'm still reeling from the election.
2: No, it was a setback, to be sure, but that doesn't mean we're compromised. Just the opposite. We are made stronger by separating ourselves from those who have given in.
3: Still, I am exhausted.
2: Then rest. I will work on a first draft. You can be sure I won't leave anything out.
3: Actually, there are some things you will have to leave out.
2: Well, I don't understand.
3: Some of our leadership have already made it clear that they will not sign a confession that uses strong wording against the government.
2: I will be tactful.
3: Or deals with the Jewish issue.
2: No, please don't tell me they've dismissed the issue without discussion.
3: They have. For many of them, there is nothing to discuss. They don't believe the time is right to formally articulate a position on the Jewish question in a published confession.
2: I see. So we have a confessing church that is not willing to confess something so important as the oppression of the Jews. And not only the Jews, but Jews who have become Christians. Our confessing church is as willing to abandon our brothers as the Reichschurch has been, except that the Reichschurch has the courage to say in their documents what they believe about the Jews. We remain silent.
3: No, please.
2: This is not an abstract idea we're fighting. I've seen this impact firsthand. My sister's husband lost his post as a professor because he is Jewish. We need to contest this appalling injustice, not ignore it. It makes me ashamed to be a German.
3: I know. It is difficult, but the decision has been made. There's nothing you can say that will change it. Dietrich, do you remember George Bell, the Bishop of Chichester? I believe you met him at one of the ecumenical conferences.
2: In Cambridge, yes.
3: He was here just before the elections to observe the outcome. We had a meal together. Your name came up.
2: Did it? In what respect?
3: There is a German community in London with two churches who need a pastor. Bishop Bell was hopeful that you would consider the position.
2: Is this a way to get rid of me?
3: Not at all. It's simply an opportunity which you may or may not accept. We had nothing to do with it. Think about it, Dietrich. Go home, give it some thought. And rest.
0: Dietrich, is that you?
2: Yes, Mama.
0: Come into the living room.
2: Guten Abend.
8: Hello, son.
0: You look tired.
2: I suppose I am now.
8: It's a terrible shame about your church elections. Müller's and Ezel make a rotten bishop.
2: He'll be perfect for our chancellor. Mama, Papa, Pastor Jacobi tells me that the Bishop of Chichester wants me to come to England to pastor two churches there.
0: Oh.
2: I'm thinking of accepting.
8: I'm not surprised.
2: No, it's not because of the elections.
8: It isn't?
2: No, I may be unintentionally working against the very cause I want so much to support. Perhaps I'm too dogmatic, too confrontational. I seem to be at odds with everyone, even my closest friends.
0: You remember, don't you, that my own father was ousted from the court of the Kaiser for standing up to him? The Kaiser had called the working people mere rabble, and my father publicly denounced him for it. You see? It's in your blood to fight for those who cannot fight for themselves.
2: So it would seem.
8: To be honest with you, son, we have been worried. You can be sure that the Nazis are watching you. Perhaps a time out of the country will let them turn their attentions elsewhere.
0: Yes, even the prophets retreated to the wilderness.
2: I believe London is quite civilized.
0: I think you know what I mean.
2: Yes, of course I do. I will think and pray about it. Well, good night.
8: Dietrich, do you remember when you first told us you wanted to become a minister? I cautioned you that it might be boring and tedious.
2: I remember.
8: I take it back. I should have cautioned you against it because of all the excitement.
2: Sometimes, Papa, I wish you had.

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1: The German church seems helpless to save itself, so we look to the worldwide church, starting with the church here in England, to get involved. 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Christians and Jews alike are in danger. The Church must follow the example of our Savior, Jesus Christ, and be a voice for those who have no voice, like the Jews in Germany. I would venture so far as to say that the cause of Christ itself is now at stake. Will we be found sleeping?
2: Pastor Bonhoeffer, my church in Kensington needs to hear your message.
1: Thank you. 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
3: Pastor Bonhoeffer, why should we interfere with Germany's affairs when it's obvious the Germans have neutralized the threat of Bolshevism?
2: Forgive me for interrupting, but I simply must speak with Pastor Bonhoeffer.
3: Of course, Bishop Bell. Oh, and thank you for sponsoring this stimulating event.
2: Thank you for joining us. Dietrich, come with me, will you?
1: Yes, Bishop. Where are we going?
2: The vestry, over here. Oh, thank you for speaking today. As expected, your words carried a lot of punch.
1: But was it an effective punch? Do you think they'll respond? Put pressure on the Reichschurch?
2: If I have anything to say about it, they will. In here.
1: Thank you. Oh, did I tell you I got a letter from Karl Barth?
2: No.
1: He claimed I was playing Elijah under the juniper tree, or Jonah under the gourd by staying in London. He said that my place is in Germany. He told me to take the next ship home.
2: Oh, was he serious?
1: Yes, and I've been thinking lately that he might be right.
2: My dear boy, he obviously has no idea the great work you're doing here. Who better than you to bring the crisis in Germany to international attention? Which brings me to my news.
1: News?
2: The Archbishop of Canterbury wants you to come to Lambeth Palace. He wants a full report about the confessing church in Germany.
1: I'd be honored, of course.
2: Dietrich, he's going to ask you to attend the World Alliance meeting in Farno, Denmark.
1: What? How? The Reichschurch isn't allowing any delegates from the confessing church to go.
2: You won't go as a delegate from the confessing church. You'll go as a delegate from the Church of England. Well, for me, actually.
1: George, do you mean it?
2: Certainly. Look, the opportunity for you to address an international meeting like that simply can't be missed. So tell Professor Barth that your ship will have to wait. Gather your things, the car's waiting.
1: We're meeting the Archbishop now?
2: Yes. Do you mind?
1: No, but I have to be finished in time for choir practice.
2: I'll be sure to tell the Archbishop. Pastor Bonhoeffer.
1: Guten Abend, Stilber. Sorry I'm late, but choir practice went longer than I thought. Ah, it's a beautiful night, don't you think?
2: Oh, lovely.
1: Did I tell you I met the Archbishop of Canterbury this afternoon?
2: Oh, you said, Pastor. But there's a man waiting for you in your study. A German man.
1: Oh? Well, thank you, Mr. Dilber. I'll see to him immediately. Oh,
2: right, Pastor, right up.
1: Ah, guten Abend.
4: Heil Hitler, Reverend Bonhoeffer. I don't know if you remember me, I'm...
1: Of course, I remember you, Herr Heckel.
4: Bishop Heckel, if you please.
1: Bishop? Yes, why not? In the Reichschurch, anyone who is loyal to the Führer is capable of any position.
4: I hope you don't mind my waiting for you.
1: Not at all. Though I wish you had let me know you were coming. We could have arranged a meeting in a more suitable place. Bishop Bell's office, for example.
4: On the contrary, this is ideal. It gives me a proper impression of your life here in London. This house is the best they can do for their pastors? No wonder the Church of England is in such dire straits. It's cold and drafty.
1: It suits me well enough.
4: You have mice. I could hear them in the walls.
1: Herkel, it's been a long day.
4: Yes, I know. You met with the Archbishop of Canterbury today?
1: I don't suppose there's any point in asking you how you knew.
4: No, there isn't. I hope you represented the German Church with dignity and respect.
1: Which part of the German Church? The Reichschurch or the Confessing Church?
4: We should be one, Reverend Bonhoeffer. United under our Führer.
1: United under Christ, I think you meant.
4: United in any event. I'm here to tell you that our government takes a dim view of your disloyalty.
1: Disloyalty? I am not disloyal to the government.
4: The church, then?
1: I am not disloyal to the church either. The true church, that is.
4: We'll be up all night if you insist on quibbling. I'm here to make you a deal. The Reichschurch is prepared to give your confessing church some, shall we say, latitude in its desires. If you will stop making such a public spectacle of yourself overseas.
1: Thank you, Herr Heckel, but the promises of the Reichschurch have proven meaningless in the past. The confessing church does not need latitude from you.
4: You delude yourself. The confessing church is on tenterhooks even as I stand here. Have you heard about the meeting between Adolf Hitler and the church leaders?
1: Which leaders?
4: Martin Niemöller, Gerhard Jacobi. Actually, it was the cream of the crop. All your old friends, along with Reichsbishop Müller and many undecided pastors. Der Führer insisted on meeting all sides in this little church squabble over Reichsbishop Müller's leadership. It was quite dramatic. Not 5 minutes into the meeting, Hermann Göring appeared with the transcripts of telephone conversations between your friend Niemöller and other members of the confessing church. Rather incriminating stuff. It bordered on treason. Hitler was not pleased, as you can guess. Niemöller was stripped of his duties as pastor and prohibited from any form of public speaking or writing. Not surprisingly, most of the remaining undecided pastors rallied around Reichsbishop Müller and swore an oath to the Führer. There's very little left of your confessing church. So, it would help matters if you would cease your ongoing campaign with people like Bishop Bell and the other ecumenicists. It shames Germany and her church.
1: Germany's church shames me.
4: You realize that administratively, I am now your superior in the church. I could order you to come back to Berlin.
1: You'd have to drag me back, Herr Heckel. My low regard for the so-called church in Germany cannot be measured, and I cannot respect its authority or yours. I am now and will continue to be a member of the Confessing Church and will return under their authority. Now, if you would be so good as to excuse me.
4: I see. Herr Bonhoeffer, you can cling to your family's good name and Bishop Bell's robes for only so long. A time will come when they won't be able to protect you. Nothing will protect you. You're an outsider now, not only with our government, but with your own church. Consider yourself warned.
1: Ja, danke schön, Herr Heckel.
4: I understand. I will see you at the World Alliance Conference in Denmark.
1: You will.
4: It was a shrewd maneuver on the part of Bishop Bell getting you in that way. I strongly suggest that you refuse to go. Or, if you go, you will choose your words carefully.
1: Or you can be sure that I'll choose my words very carefully. We have seen unprecedented behavior in my home country of Germany. 77 people were killed in their sleep for what the German Ministry of Information called the Rom Revolt. Austrian Chancellor Dollfuss was assassinated. President Hindenburg died, allowing Adolf Hitler to become both Chancellor and President. Earlier in the year, Hitler withdrew Germany from the League of Nations, principally so he can rearm Germany. For what? Guessing is not difficult. What is the Church's response to these events? I direct you to Psalm 85, verse 8. I will hear what God the Lord will speak, for he will speak peace unto his people and to his saints. How does this peace come about? Is it through the machinations of men, or their politics, or their economics? Perhaps it comes from power, from rearmament. No. Man-made efforts towards peace brings about the temporary feeling of safety and security, but not real peace. That's because we often confuse peace with safety. They are not the same. Peace is a great venture. It's a dare to trust God completely. Peace requires us to give up our illusions of safety and security, our schemes and plans, in order to rely upon Almighty God alone. Will there still be battles? Yes. But battles are won not with weapons, but with God. They are won where the way leads to the cross. So how will peace come? Will it come through individual Christians who long for it? No. Single voices are easily snuffed out by those who oppose peace. Only to the holy and united Church of Christ can the word peace be spoken. We can do it today. We can send out the call to peace, but we must hurry. The hour is late. So why are we waiting? What are we waiting for? How can we wait when the world waits for us?
3: Your coffee, sir.
1: Thank you. Pastor Jacobi, it's so good to see you again.
4: Oh, the pleasure is mine, Dietrich. What a joy it was to witness this event. I was speechless by your words today. I've never heard you speak more powerfully. Everyone is talking about
1: it. Thank you. Now, tell me why you're here. I had no idea the Reichschurch would let you come to this conference.
4: You can do almost anything in Germany if you know the right paperwork to fill out. I'm not here as a delegate anyway. I've been eavesdropping on the conference. I came independently on behalf of what's left of the Confessing Church.
1: What's left of it?
4: As you know, we've had our setbacks over the past few months.
1: Yes, yes, I know.
4: The Reichschurch has taken over the seminaries and filled it with Nazi teachers. The Confessing Church has to open schools of its own if our members are to be trained properly. We've discussed it at length and would like you to come home to establish and teach at one of these centers. You can run it however you like, implementing whatever disciplines you feel are important.
1: Gerhard,
4: I think you know the potential dangers. Fortunately, Hitler is still in a frame of mind to make peace with the Confessing Church. Nonetheless, we are not asking you to return to Berlin. We think it would be better to put the seminary further out, to the north, in Finkenwalde. What do you say?
1: I will consider your offer, Gerhard, but it will take time. My responsibilities in London.
4: I understand. I will respect any answer you give, so long as it is the result of earnest thought and prayer.
1: That I can promise you.

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2: The state has finally come to realize what those of us in the German church have always known, that you are a heretic and a traitor. 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
2: Welcome to 15 Minutes in the Word with New York Times bestselling author Joyce Meyer. On today's program, Joyce will be teaching from her series, How to Succeed at Being Yourself. God created each one of us to be different. He knows all of our faults and weaknesses, yet still loves us exactly as we are. When we begin to understand God's unconditional love and who we are in Christ, then we can stop trying so hard and just enjoy each moment as it comes. Now, here's Joyce with today's teaching.
3: I just have this so strong on the inside of me. We just live by our feelings and our mind. And, you know, the devil makes us feel insecure, and so we walk around. And see, you will never have victory if you don't learn how to live beyond your feelings. And you can do that. You don't have to live by how you feel. You know what I've discovered? And it's made all the difference in the world for me. I can feel like totally doing the wrong thing, and yet I can choose to do the right thing. Just because I don't feel like talking to you, that doesn't mean that I can't go up to you and open my mouth and do it with a smile on my face, and I can do it under the Lord. I don't even have to be phony in doing it. I can tell God, I don't feel like doing this. I'd rather slap them upside the head. But because I love you, but because I love you, God, I will do what you tell me to do. I will. David said, I will praise the Lord. I will rejoice. This is the day the Lord has made. I will rejoice and I will be glad. And you can enjoy your life if you decide to, and there's no devil in hell that can keep you from it. But any one of us who waits to feel joyful, feel confident. We want to feel everything. So God starts by giving us right standing. He puts righteousness deep in your spirit. Gives you a right standing with God. Romans 3, verse 20. For no person will be justified, made righteous, acquitted, and judged acceptable. And isn't that all what we want? We just want to feel that we're accepted. In the sight of God, by observing the works prescribed by the law. For the real function of the law is to make men recognize and be conscious of their sin, not mere perception, but an acquaintance with sin which works toward repentance, faith, and holy character. The law was never given to be kept. God knew we couldn't keep the law when he gave it back under the old covenant. He gave the law for people to realize they needed a Savior. He gave the law for people to realize that they had problems. The Word of God is like a mirror. I can have dirt all over my face and not know it until I go look in the mirror. How many ever do that? You look in the mirror and think, well, why didn't somebody tell me I had this on my face? Or why didn't you tell me I had this on my clothes? Well, the Word of God is like a mirror. You look in here and then you start to see what you're really like compared to the way you should be. And instead of letting it condemn you, it ought to

0: excite you because now you can do something about it. We can't do something about something we don't know. So the Bible is a book of knowledge, and we get in here and we begin to see things the way they really are. Verse 21, but now the righteousness of God has been revealed independently and altogether apart from the law, although it is attested by the law and the prophets. Namely, the righteousness of God, which comes by believing. Everybody say, by believing. See, you're not made righteous because you do right things. You're made righteous by faith, and then because you've been made righteous, you do right things. We get it backwards. The world says, well, if you do right, then you are right. God says you are right, now you'll do right. And that's the only way we can do it with the right motive. Otherwise, you know, if I'm serving God to get something, then I'm serving God for the wrong reason. But if He's given me so much freely by His grace, and now I serve Him out of a heart of love and appreciation for what He's already done for me, now I'm not serving God to get something from Him. I'm serving Him as a way of thanking Him for all He's already done for me. I want you to understand this, because motive is everything to God. Why we do things is more important to God than what we do. If I give somebody a gift, but I'm giving it to them to impress them or to make them think that I'm a good person, then my motive is wrong. And although I might impress them, I don't impress God, and I lose my reward. But if I give something to somebody just because I want to bless them, no other reason, I just want to be a blessing, or because God told me to, and I have no ulterior motive, I'm not trying to get something for myself. That's why in one place in the New Testament it says, when you have a party, go out and invite all the people you don't know so they can't invite you back. And it's really a principle. He's just saying, you know, make sure that you don't just do what you do because you're doing it to get something. Make sure you do what you do with the right motive. Verse 23 says, all have sinned and come short of the glory of God. And all are justified and made upright and placed into right standing with God. Righteousness comes through faith, not keeping man-made rules. It is available to all, and there is no distinction. To qualify for God's righteousness, you only need two things. You need to be a sinner, and you must believe in Jesus as the only acceptable sacrifice for your sins. Now, I have to spend a little time right here, because we sacrifice a lot of things that are not sacrifices that God accepts. For example, excessive guilt. The best way for me to get this across is to tell a story that I tell frequently, but that's okay. It doesn't hurt us to hear things over and over. I used to have a major problem with guilt, and as I said last night, I didn't feel right unless I felt wrong. I had felt guilty all my life. I was abused in my childhood, and so I just started out feeling wrong. And so I always felt guilty. And every time I would do something wrong, I would be sorry for my sin, and I would ask God to forgive me, but I didn't receive that forgiveness and go on. I would ask Him to forgive me, and then I would stay guilty and feel bad about myself for days on end. The devil is very willing to remind us of every wrong thing that we do. Do you ever notice when you wake up in the morning, sometimes one of the first things you think of is everything you did wrong yesterday? Come on, has anybody ever experienced that? Well, you know what? That's not God. I said, that's not God. And what you need to do tomorrow morning is open your mouth and say, devil, shut up. Shut up. Get thee behind me, Satan. Yesterday's gone. It's buried. It's in the past. I'm going to do what Paul did. I haven't reached that place of perfection, but one thing I do, it's my one aspiration, forgetting what lies behind and pressing on. And see, you're not free to press on if you're dragging all of yesterday's garbage with you. Because then you're carrying a burden, a heavy load that keeps you from making progress in the day that you're in. I want to say again, how you feel about yourself is extremely important. how you feel about yourself way down deep inside. Not the mask we wear, not the show we put on, not the face we give to everybody else because we think that's what we're supposed to do. All, most of us have many different masks. Like one person said to me the other day, I've learned how to put on the fake smile and tell everybody what they want to hear. And you know, that's a shame because this was a teenager. And God doesn't want us living like that. He wants us to get real with ourselves, and He wants us to get the real help that He wants to give us. And He doesn't want us to live phony, pretend lives. He wants us to know who we are in Christ, and He wants us to really be able to love ourselves. Even though we're not perfect and we know we have things wrong with us and we know we've got a long way to go, you can enjoy yourself where you're at on the way to where you're going. How you feel about yourself is very important. So naturally, the devil wants to make you feel guilty all the time. He wants to condemn you and make you feel guilty all the time, because I'll be honest with you, if you're just all wrapped up in your guilt, you don't even have the energy to try to improve. And so I used to feel guilty all the time, all the time, all the time, all the time. And it was kind of interesting, I didn't realize it till God showed me this, but how long I felt guilty depended on how I categorized my sin. I had them broken up into small, medium, and large. And if it was some minor infraction, you know, just maybe like momentary impatience, I might only feel guilty for 2 or 3 hours. But if, you know, if I really got, see, I really got mad at Dave and just really ran my mouth off and said a bunch of stuff I knew that I was wrong in, then I might feel bad for 2, 3, 4 days. And boy, if I did something really major, like really bad, then I might be off on a 2 or 3, 4 week guilt trip. And one day I was in one of those guilty things, and I was going shopping. You know, people live their life and they carry their sack of guilt with them everywhere they go. It's a little invisible burden that we carry around. And the Lord said, how do you plan to get forgiveness for this sin? Well, you know what? I knew the answer. I said, well, I'll just pray and receive the sacrifice that Jesus made for me when He died on Calvary. I thought it sounded so spiritual it even rhymed. Don't we just love to sound spiritual? Isn't it amazing how we can advise everybody else? If we just take our own advice, we'd be. In some situation, we don't, I don't know what to do, I don't know what to do. Well, just do what you tell somebody else to do. And the Lord said, so I felt real spiritual. Oh, I'll just receive the sacrifice that Jesus made for me when He died on Calvary. And He said, oh, I see. And when did you plan to do that? And that was a life-changing, defining moment for me. And I was standing in a Target store parking lot, in my 1960 Ford Falcon. And it was not 1960. It was a long way past 1960. And I'm out preaching prosperity and the blessings of God, and didn't have any of it working in my life yet, because one thing, I just felt so stinking rotten about myself all the time. You can't pray boldly when you feel that way. You can't receive the favor and the mercy and the grace of God because you feel like you got to deserve everything and earn everything. Amen? Are any of you following me? Do you know what I'm talking about? All right. Because I can tell you, we don't pray nearly as bold enough as we should. We need to pray for things that sound ridiculous to even us. Things where when you pray, your mind goes, no way. But your spirit's going, yes way. So the Lord said, I see, and when did you plan to do that? And that was a defining moment in my life, standing in that Target parking lot. And I thought, oh, probably in 2 or 3 days. And I got a revelation. He said, if that sacrifice is going to be good in 3 days, why isn't it good today? Why do you have to wait 3 days? And then I saw it, because I felt like I had to pay. Now, you're getting it.
1: True joy and freedom comes from knowing we're totally loved and accepted by God. Although we'll never be perfect, we have right standing with God because of Jesus. Therefore, our confidence must be in Christ. Jeremiah 17:7 says, "Most blessed is the man who believes in, trusts in, and relies on the Lord, and whose hope and confidence the Lord is." By faith and our confidence in God, we can succeed at being all He wants us to be.
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1: And warmly welcoming you to a little bit of jazz and blues, I'm Malcolm Ryan.

As we get another edition of Just Jazz and Blues underway, expressing praise to God with a tune called Latin Doxology, that was pianist, composer and arranger David Aravet.

Now, some days are better than others, aren't they? In fact, there are times in our lives when, try as we might, there seems nothing more we can do to overcome the challenges we're facing. Yet here's where we especially need to rely not on our feelings, but our faith, by saying, Lord, I've gone as far as I can with this situation, and it still looks hopeless. So I'm handing it all over to you, while trusting that you'll do what only you can do to make things right.

Aretha Franklin reminding us that the Lord can brighten up our darkest hour. And to be sure, we've got a mighty good friend in Jesus. So when you're tempted to give in to feelings of loneliness and discouragement, instead, remember that He's always with you, upholding you and strengthening you. For as the Lord says in Isaiah 41 verse 10, "So do not fear, for I am with you. Do not be dismayed, for I am your God. I will strengthen you and help you. I will uphold you with my righteous right hand." Then with a hymn to freedom, it's the Mark Edwards Swing Gospel Jazz Orchestra.

Without a God, what would I do and who would see me through? That's a question posed by Laverne Baker. And most certainly, we need God every moment of every day. Then it's a sure thing, my friend, that God is working things out for you, even when you don't feel it. So have faith and be thankful. For as someone has so rightly said, where faith and hope grow, miracles blossom.

on Just Jazz and Blues with your old mate Malcolm Ryan, the big band Praise Band playing Jesus, You Are the Radiance. And to take us to the end of the show, treating us to a heavenly twosome, firstly the Chris McDonald Orchestra with their take on I'll Fly Away, then Mahalia Jackson looking forward to Walking in Jerusalem.

So all it remains for me, Malcolm Ryan, to say is thanks ever so much for listening. God bless you, and bye for now.

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1: I brought you here to remind you that the same plan that I had for you whenever you were walking up these courthouse steps 16 years ago is the same plan that I have for you now. The only difference between then and now is now I have your undivided attention. That's the only difference.
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1: Hey, y'all, this is Justin Gambino, and this is my episode of The Artist Interview.

0: And that was Just Like Jesus by Justin Gambino. And I'm so pleased that Justin is here right now for the artist interview. Hey, Justin, how you doing?
1: Hey, man, I'm good. It's good to see you, brother.
0: So where in the world are you?
1: I'm in Texas right now. I am stateside. I'm home. And I live in Southeast Texas. Texas is really big, right? The last time I was in the UK, people were like, so what part of Texas? Texas, I hear Texas is big. Do you guys ride horses? Do you know, are these questions that are going through your mind right now, Gordon?
0: I'm not assuming that you ride a horse, but if you told me that you did have like a very large ranch with lots of horses, I wouldn't disbelieve you.
1: There is a large ranch behind our property that has about a dozen horses. And so every morning it's like a battle of making sure that my dogs don't chase them.
0: Okay. So I don't have that problem here. No horses and no dogs. But okay. Texas, how big is it to drive across, just so people get an idea?
1: Probably at least 12 hours. We live down on the Gulf Coast, and we're maybe like 20 minutes from the ocean. And to get to El Paso, which is the last city heading west, like if I was to drive to California, it would take me just half of the drive just to get out of Texas. It would take like 12 hours to get out of Texas.
0: Okay, that's pretty big. So
1: it's big.
0: I can quickly just, for people in the UK and people from the field, maybe this will be a helpful metric. The Texas is about 700,000 square kilometers in size. The UK is about 250,000 square kilometers in size. So you're enormous. It's a great place. Okay, so easy to get lost in. Let's start your story though about how you encountered Jesus and also music as well. Where's that fit into everything? And then we can find out more about your ministry.
1: Yeah.
0: Rewind time as far back as you want to go. So I'm guessing, is Texas fairly Bible belty or not really?
1: It is. I would say that it is Bible belty. I was raised in a Southern Baptist church. Me

0: five of my siblings. I say five of my siblings, like I have more, but I have, I have five siblings, six kids, and, we were all homeschooled, and we were, I mean, there was, we were not allowed to get out of church. Let me just say it that way. Like we, there was no sleeping in on Sundays. There was none of that. And so my mom would always just make sure, my mom and my dad would always just make sure that we were in church Sunday mornings, Sunday evenings, Wednesday evenings. If there was something going on at the church, we were there, we were involved. My mom would say that at the age of five, I would bring my Bible to church and I would watch the pastor strum on his guitar, and I would take my Bible and I would kind of pretend like it's my guitar. So I would kind of, you know, it'd be like my little air guitar slash Bible. But it wasn't until 10 years later, whenever I got my, like my actual first guitar, I was 15 years old. And there were some things that happened in between there. Like at the age of seven, I was baptized. At the age of nine, my mom and my dad put me in piano lessons. And, I absolutely just, I just didn't care for the piano. I was already, I think really I was set on that guitar because I just saw that at an early age. And, you know, I grew up listening to Randy Stonehill and Phil Keaggy and those guys. And so, I mean, I was just, those were guitar players, and did not like the...
1: For the international audience, what genre of music are those guys?
0: Those guys are singer, songwriter. I would say it would be like Christian... it was like on the cusp of like whenever Christian rock and roll was kind of happening.
1: Okay.
0: This is like 80s, 90s. The you know, guitar solos are starting to be introduced into like Christian music, and even in the mainstream world, like there's the like these heavy guitar solos, and it's kind of, people aren't sure how to feel about it, but you know, it was really nice. I enjoyed that kind of stuff. But at the age of nine, I did not like the piano. And so within a couple of weeks, I didn't want to do it anymore. But that piano instructor, he pulled my parents to the side and he said, "You may not know it, and he definitely doesn't know it, but the kid is a musician. So whenever he finds his instrument, you just need to nurture that." And that was around the age of 15, whenever my best friend, he got a guitar. And every time I'd go to his house, can you teach me a couple chords? Can you teach me a strum pattern? And the way I kind of like to imagine how it happening is, I don't know if this happened for real, but I do know that I got on his nerves. I irritated him a lot with always picking up his guitar. And, I kind of imagine it happening where he goes to his mom, he complains. He's like, "Every time Justin's over here, he's picking up my guitar and playing it. He just needs to get his own guitar." And then I have a good feeling that his mom talked to my mom. And then it was that Christmas, I was 15 years old, and there was just this beautifully wrapped, I mean, there was no denying it was a guitar. It was just wrapped. You
1: know? Yeah. Hard to disguise.
0: Yeah. Yeah. It was,
1: can't pretend that's a football, can you?
0: No, you can't say it's football. And so that's whenever I got my first guitar. But I think it's interesting, this is whenever my prodigal story starts, right? Whenever I get my first guitar. And I think it's interesting that when I get my first guitar, I get my first paying job, my first working job at the age of 15, which was the introduction to a completely different crowd, a different set of people, group of people that I was not raised around. I was always raised around other kids that go to church and you know, other kids that were a good influence on me. But then I get introduced to a completely different crowd, to where now I'm wanting to try to fit in with this crowd that's partying on the weekends, that's drinking underage, that's getting into trouble. And it was a few years of that before I knew it, I was standing before a judge in a courtroom.
1: Wow.
0: Because I had committed theft. I had committed theft with these guys, and just trying to fit in, just wanting to be cool with the other kids. And but I think it's interesting how like the enemy was paying attention. The enemy was like,
1: "Yeah,
0: okay, this is the tool. This is the tool that this guitar is going to be the tool that God is going to use for this kid's, you know, ministry. And I have to derail this somehow." I mean, I can look back and I can see that happening in the spiritual realm, you know, that that the enemy was paying attention. He was looking for an opportunity to derail me right whenever I got that first guitar. I don't know. It's just something I think about from time to time.
1: The enemy is quite subtle sometimes as well. Sometimes not, but sometimes it's a little by little by little by little. What's it? It's gently, gently catch a monkey, or slowly, slowly catch a monkey, I think the saying is. Something like that. So did you carry on going to church after you started that job, or did you instantly stop?
0: Oh, yeah.
1: So was it quite hidden from your folks? They had no idea?
0: No, I was... It was totally hidden. I was living two different lives. I would be partying on the weekends. I would sometimes be hungover at church.
1: Okay.
0: And I'm not even of drinking age yet.
1: Wow.
0: And my youth pastor could see it. He didn't know exactly what was happening, but he could tell that there was a change. And I would just kind of brush off. And I'm like, oh man, everything's cool. And he's like, okay. All right. Well, I can tell that not everything's cool. So, you know, I'm here to talk, you know. And so there were people that were loving on me. But at the same time, I guess I wasn't accepting the fact that I was changing in a negative way.
1: So the change were hidden from your parents. They didn't see it at church. Some people had a bit of a clue. Did you have, therefore, like two totally separate groups of friends that didn't know each other?
0: Yeah. Yeah, it was just. I mean, there were some people that knew each other that would go to church, and you know they were living a double lifestyle as well. But the majority of the people that I would hang out on the weekends weren't going to the church that I was going to.
1: Gotcha.
0: I don't think that they were going to church at all. And that's the lifestyle that I got. Kind of just sucked me right in. And before I knew it, I had committed theft. I had broken the law. And now I'm standing before a judge looking at, I had stolen enough for it to be a felony.
1: Okay. Describe felony. We don't have that in the UK that I know of.
0: Yeah. So they have like different classes of, so basically different levels of like misdemeanor charges. Like, so say for example, I stole someone's bike. It was like the value of it, of this bicycle, is X amount of, you know, dollars or pounds. And that would be probably like a class C misdemeanor, where it's like the lowest charge. You probably get a slap on the wrist and you'll have to do some community service, go pick up some trash at the beach, you know, for like the next 15, 16 weeks or something like that. Like your weekends are kind of not there anymore, you know, that kind of thing. But the amount of money that I had stolen, because I had broken into, I had committed burglary. And so I came in, I stole enough money for it to be a felony, which means that like I have no other option but to go to jail. Like I was going to go to jail.
1: So are you, how old are you?
0: I just turned 18 years old.
1: So in the UK, if you were 17, you're a minor, and it's a different ball game to if you're 18. If you're 18,
0: same
1: is
0: thing.
1: That same in the States?
0: Same thing in the state of Texas. So, I mean, this was 2 months after I had turned 18. So I had just graduated high school. I just got my high school graduation, my diploma. Just 2 months after that. If it would have been 2 months sooner, it would have been completely different charges. But now I'm being tried as an adult, and the judge is looking at me and he's like, I see a good kid. I've never seen you before. This is your first time getting in, you know, maybe it's not the first time you've broken the law, but it's the first time you've gotten caught. And he started asking me, kind of like you are now, he started asking me to tell him about myself, like how many siblings I have, who works, you know, which parent works, which parent stays home. You know, do I go to church? He was asking all these questions. And so I was answering them. And once I answered all these questions, he said, you're a good kid that just took a wrong turn. And, here's what I'm willing to do today. He said, you know, I can hit you with this felony charge and you can go to jail today. You could be going to jail up to the next 2 years. You could be gone. He said, or I would like to lessen the charge down to a misdemeanor and you could do some community service. And then I want you to give me your word that you're going to join the military. And I that was the option that I took. I said, I'll gladly serve in the military. And the next 8 years of my life, I served in the United States Navy. And
1: so, hold a minute. Did he specify how long he had to serve in the military at all?
0: No.
1: You honored your word and you went for it.
0: What did
1: your parents think during this process? Because so far you hadn't talked about wanting to ever go into the military. Is it the sort of thing you'd ever considered, or was it the sort of thing that actually?
0: It was something that I had considered. I was actually like pondering in my head, you know, that I wanted to serve in the military. And I have family that served in the military. My uncles, both of them served in Vietnam. My grandfather was in, both of my grandfathers, my dad's father, he served in the Air Force, and my mom's father, he was actually at Pearl Harbor.
1: Oh, wow.
0: Whenever it was attacked. So he was in the Army. And so there's
1: some history.
0: There's a history.
1: Yeah.
0: There's a history of military service in my family. But no other siblings of mine had served yet. Like I was the only kid now looking at military service. And my parents at the time, I can't really say how my dad was feeling, but like, I mean, whenever I was arrested, like my mom was taking me to the courtroom. My mom was taking me down to turn myself in. My mom, because my dad's working, you know, yeah. My dad's at work. And then whenever she's with me, he's with the rest of the kids. So I got to see my mom just heartbroken that this was just like all out of just surprise. This was a big surprise to them because I did such a good job of just hiding this second lifestyle that I was living. I think they could see that something was wrong. And my mom does tell me, she said, I knew something was going on and I just prayed and prayed and prayed for you. But then again, I was that prodigal. I was just not wanting to be home. I was wanting to leave the house all the time and be with my so-called friends at the time. But now here I am looking at jail time or the military. And the crazy thing is that the military is where the Lord put the guitar back in my hands.
1: Okay. What did you go into the Navy as? There's loads of different roles, aren't there?
0: I was a mechanic. I was a construction mechanic. And so I got deployed to Iraq in 2007 during Operation Iraqi Freedom. And I was turning wrenches. I was a mechanic, but it was, maybe like halfway through that deployment in 2007, it was on a Wednesday night. I hadn't been to church in like months, if not at least a year. And, I know it was the Holy Spirit saying, it's time to get back into a church. That Wednesday night, I go to church, and that was the Wednesday night that they asked everyone. Now, I mean, I had known how to play guitar. I had known how to lead worship in church. Like I was serving on the youth worship praise team. Like before all this happened, I was involved and yet still living completely different life.
1: Okay.
0: Now I'm standing at this little chapel in Iraq, and the chaplain asked the entire congregation, which was only about a dozen of us, we really need someone to lead worship. We really need someone. Does anybody know how to play guitar here? I was the only one.
1: Wow.
0: And whenever I'm thinking in my head, forget it, I'm not raising my hand. He's looking at me because I'm raising my hand.
1: You already put it up.
0: Yeah, I don't know how it happened. I guess it was, you know, the Lord just kind of putting my hand up there. I'm like, what is going on here? I can't fight this urge. So I call my dad, and I talk about this from time to time on my, you know, when I'm sharing my testimony is, you know, I wondered what the thoughts, the feelings of my father was hearing the voice of his prodigal son. Saying, Dad, there's this opportunity for me to lead worship here in Iraq. Can you send me my guitar? Because my guitar is just collecting dust in Texas. It hasn't been touched in months. And my dad just doesn't hesitate. He packed that thing in a box so tight with all these, you know, do you guys have like those little styrofoam packaged peanuts?
1: Yeah, the
0: you
1: peanuts, know? Yep.
0: So many of those things. I mean, it took me probably an hour to unpack this thing. And then there I was leading worship, like just God, it was almost like the fire was about to go out, you know, and the Holy Spirit was just, you just blew on these coals, and just, and then next thing I know, I'm like, I can't put the guitar down, you know, just like it used to be. And all my military buddies are looking at me like, we have no idea why you're even here. It's obvious what you're supposed to be doing, which is music. And, you know, even the Lord was using them to start to speak that into my life. And, you're not even supposed to be here. What are you doing here? Kind of like how the judge was in that courtroom. He's like, what are you doing here? You're not supposed to be here. You're a good kid, you know? And, but I kept my word. I served the entire 8 years of my enlistment. When I came back, I thought that I could just, you know, kind of start over, hit the reset button. But that's whenever all the PTSD coming from a war zone really did a number on my brain. And that's whenever I actually went back to drinking and got really depressed during that time.
1: Okay. So post-traumatic stress disorder, is that what mm-hmm. you, is that what PTSD mm-hmm. is? Okay. So yeah, serving in the military, I can imagine there's a lot of unfortunate opportunities where it's very anxiety inducing. You carry a lot of weight, right. You carry a lot of stress and a lot of burdens and see lots of stuff as well, I guess.
0: Yeah.
1: So you came back, things spiraled entirely the wrong direction, totally the opposite of what you might anticipate. And sadly, it's something we see in the UK quite a lot as well. There's lots of homeless ex-servicemen who, when they come back, they just cannot reintegrate, cannot adjust to the life, and there's not enough support to help them through it.
0: Same issue in the States.
1: And were you living with your folks at that point, or did you have your own place?
0: For the first 6 months, my parents let me live with them whenever I first came back, and so it wasn't for like a few, you know, for those first 6 months, I was not drinking. But once I moved out of my parents' place and I got my own apartment, that's whenever there was isolation now, that's whenever the enemy just started drinking again. But the Lord was just, he just kept pursuing me, man. The Lord was just in constant pursuit of my heart, because then again, he created this opportunity for me to lead worship. And a friend of mine that was leading a Friday night Bible study, you know, the weekends, when the sun goes down, when there's isolation, there was this invitation to get out of the apartment and go help him lead worship at this Bible study. And so there was this distraction, so to speak, that this holy distraction where, you know, I wasn't focused on my isolation and depression and all that stuff. I'd put the bottle down and I would go lead worship. So now I'm dancing on this line of like these two lifestyles again. And it was at that Bible study when I started writing music for the Lord. I mean, music just started pouring out of me. And then I started sharing these songs with people at the Bible study. And I don't know if you know the author, Mark Batterson, but I was reading his book called The Circle Maker during that time. And he was talking about the thing that brings you and other people closer to the Lord. That's what you should be. That is what God is calling you to do. That's your call. And that was around the same time when I was reading that book. I would share these songs that I had written, and people would actually tell me that exact thing. They had no idea I was reading that book. And they're like, man, whenever you share these songs, it brings me so close to the Lord. And I'm thinking, it's exactly how I feel. Maybe this is what I'm supposed to be doing.
1: Wow.
0: And started writing music and releasing music. And this was about, 15, 16 years ago.
1: Okay, around 2010. So how
0: 2010.
1: How old were you back in 2010?
0: 2010, I was 24. Yeah. I was 24 years old.
1: So you did 8 years. So you've done, wait a sec, you did an 8 year deployment. I thought you deployed at 18.
0: I didn't, the enlistment time was 8 years.
1: Yeah.
0: So I was in different areas throughout that time. But the deployment in Iraq, where God met me, God put the guitar back in my hands, that was 2007.
1: Gotcha. Okay.
0: And then I came back around 2008, lived with my parents for about 6 months, moved out on my own about a year, year and a half later. There was this invitation to go to this Bible study.
1: So good.
0: That's where it
1: is. Yeah. I have heard of the book, The Circle Maker. I've not read it, but I recognize the cover.
0: It's so good.
1: So... I've got to say, on the enemy is quite clever. He's not messing around when he wants to trip us up. He wants to destroy us and steal. And it's a right old mess if we get involved in his plans. PTSD is something that often people struggle with for extended periods, and they, yeah, they need quite a lot of counseling and help and processing to be able to get through.
0: Yeah.
1: So is it something that you had help with that separately? And is it something that you still have a shadow of?
0: I would say that there's still a shadow there of that. Mostly with loud noises or large crowds. That's whenever I can feel it start to creep in. Whenever I feel like I have to kind of, I don't know if you guys use the term in the UK, but like kind of watch my six, you know, kind of watch my back.
1: Yeah.
0: And just,
1: yeah, yeah.
0: I'm just, those kind of emotions and feelings creep in. God delivered me from the addiction to alcohol long time ago. It was actually after one of the Friday night Bible studies, whenever I came home and just dumped all the alcohol down the drain, and have not craved it since. But yeah, it was one of those things where God just was starting to deliver me from those things that I used to cope with that. And then once my, I would say that once my attention and my energy was more focused on writing music and serving the Lord with that, that's whenever all those other things just kind of got, I don't know, they just kind of went away with time, of course. And, you know, there was a time whenever it was, you know, loud noises would stress me out or kind of just make me retreat to just be by myself. But thankfully, it was never to the point to where I was like, I had to go back to drinking again. That makes sense.
1: Yeah, that makes sense.
0: But I didn't get any kind of counseling during that time as far as the PTSD goes. It was just like, okay, how can I surround myself with people that are serving the Lord, that love the Lord, and how can I just put my mind in those places and with those people rather than focusing on this? So I think it was just something that the Lord delivered me from in the process of, you know, while I was at the same time serving Him. If that makes sense.
1: That does. That makes total sense. So
0: yeah.
1: So you've got this gifting. People are going, yeah, this is amazing. These songs are not just resonating me, but significantly blessing people. People are encountering God through them, which is amazing.
0: Yeah.
1: And when you're in the Navy, people were saying, you know, this isn't your calling. This isn't where you're meant to be. You're meant to be in making music. That's what you should be doing.
0: Yeah.
1: At what point when you got back stateside? At what point did you go, This is now my full time path. This is what I want to be doing. This is 100% committed to this. I'm just giving it to Jesus, and He can take me where He wants.
0: Yeah, I would say everything that you just said, except for the giving it to Jesus, is something that I did starting in 2010. And I say that with the exception of giving it to Jesus, because like I got sucked into this. I'm very attention to detail kind of person. I can get caught up in the details. I can get, I have an obsessive nature. So like if I start working on something, it's like I start getting so passionate about it that I'll forget the things that are really important, if that makes sense. I started, you know, 2010, I started performing these songs in churches. I'm still in the Navy. Now it's at this portion of my enlistment where like the last 2 to 3 years is like inactive. It's a reserve, Navy reserve. So like I would only have to go check in once a month. So I had more time to be kind of a civilian, kind of slowly make that transition to a civilian. And I wouldn't say that I gave my music career into the hands of Jesus right off the bat. It was more getting caught up in like, okay, how can I get more gigs? How can I write more songs? I want to do so much to where I think I was just trying to keep myself busy. And I think that was also, thinking back now, I don't think I've ever shared this in a sharing of my testimony, but I can kind of see how like that was also me kind of running from the isolation or the depression that sets in with the isolation. And I know that if I'm not keeping myself busy enough, I could go back to where I was before. Does that make sense?
1: Yeah. Yeah.
0: And so I'm like writing songs. I'm trying to get gigs. I'm trying to build my music career, so to speak. And there was about 5 years of that. So now we're at 2015 where I'm just I'm releasing songs now. I'm starting to tour. I'm just so just, I don't know, filled up of myself. And that happened again for a long time, like where I was just like that whenever I started releasing songs, like I think I can't remember who said it. I think it was an artist. I can't remember who said it, so I'm quoting someone here, but they said, you know, being on stage and being in the spotlight is like taking a small dose of poison, just a small dose. And after a little bit, I don't know if you ever seen that movie, The Princess Bride,
1: where iocane powder. I actually said it yesterday to someone. What is the chances that you were mentioning that?
0: He's like, you know, I've spent the last so many months or weeks or however long it was, you know, building up an immunity to iocane powder. So in a way, like it's like this little dose just to, you know, build this immunity to it. So like before you know it, you're just like sipping poison. And it's like, so I think in a way I can relate to that, because I am just so caught up in just like getting on stage, getting in the spotlight, releasing songs, doing tours. And God convicted me of all that in 2020, whenever everything shut down. I was actually supposed to do some touring in the UK, in Ireland and Scotland. I've been over there since then, but I was really looking forward to like all, you know, all this travels and everything, like everybody else was, right?
1: Yeah.
0: During COVID and all the shutdowns and all the everything canceling. And but that's whenever God was just like, hey, you've made this all about you when it's not about you. And if anyone goes back to my catalog of music, the music that was released all the way up to 2020, I think there's some songs in there that honor the Lord and have done great work for the kingdom and bringing people closer to him. And there's some songs in there. It's like, okay, what's Justin talking about? Is he talking about the Lord? Is he talking about a person? He's talking about himself. But you can start to see where the music started to change whenever the Lord just really convicted me about really serving myself rather than him and the kingdom, if that makes sense.
1: Yeah, it does. So how did that happen though? How did he convict you? What did it look like in that moment to you?
0: It was a lot of whenever I was supposed to be on tour and I was supposed to be traveling and, you know, doing all the things that artists do, right? Instead, I am sitting at home. I'm sitting on my front porch. There's a porch swing on my front porch. And I love to drink my coffee and watch the sunrise because it's facing the east. And something that I always love to do, now I'm irritated that I'm doing it because I know that I'm supposed to be out on the road. And so I'm having these conversations with the Lord, telling him, like, this is frustrating me. Like, I would say that during that season, like it forced me into communication with God. Like, I was like, Lord, why is this happening? You know, I'm just like, you know, and he's like, oh, you're getting so caught up about yourself. You're getting so caught up in like your accomplishments and, you know, the awards that you've won and all this stuff. Like, whenever really it's about me and I just want to spend time with you. So like the Lord really just showed me, he actually showed me a vision. Every time I'd sit on this front porch, on my porch swing, I would see myself. I would close my eyes and I'd see myself and I'd see like these, let me get these two pins. I'd see like these two lines. Well, of course these are pins, right? And I'd see these two lines. I don't know if you can see these. Oh, they're blurry.
1: I can see, you know? But the people on the radio can't, but yeah.
0: I'm holding up these two pins on the other side of my face. You know, I can see like these two lines on either side of my face. And I just like, my first interpretation of this vision was like, they were kind of like walls, kind of like limiting me from going left or right. Like, I was like, I feel like they're closing in on me. And the Lord said, no, Justin, you're looking at it all wrong. Can you just like focus on this a little bit longer? And whenever he said that to me, I would close my eyes and I'd look at this and what these two lines on either side of my face, what they started to transform into was his hands. And they just came in closer. And he said, I just want to hold you. I just want to spend time with my son. I just want to have conversation with you. I just want to have I just want to be in this moment with you.
1: So beautiful.
0: And it was just like, it was a very beautiful moment. And I've shared that quite a lot from the stage too. And that's whenever, like that year, whenever that happened to me, that is whenever I just, whenever the Lord would speak to me, it was like right here on my shoulder. Like it was just almost like I can hear you in my ear right now.
1: Wow.
0: You know, that's how crisp and clear his voice was. And this, Gordon, is where the whole story comes full circle, because during 2020, the Lord put it on my heart and he said to me, he said, Justin, I want you to do this night of worship. I want you to do a night of revival in your hometown. And I was trying to tour during COVID. I was actually out on the road whenever everything was shutting down. So I was kind of stuck out there for a little bit. I was in Salt Lake City, Utah, and I come home and I'm asking the Lord, like, okay, where do you want me to do this night of worship, this night of revival? He said, I want you to do it at the courthouse. And I'm thinking, the courthouse? I don't want to go back to the place where I got bad memories.
1: Yeah.
0: Where I was judged as an 18-year-old kid. Like, I don't want to go back there. It's been years since then. It's been 16 years to almost to the day. And he said, well, that's where I want you to do it. And on December 12, 2020, I was standing on stage with my band. We were doing a night of worship. There were hundreds of people that were just coming. Like, we had to do it like the band was on stage on the lawn of the, on the front lawn of the courthouse, and everyone was across the street. We had to do it like social distancing, all that stuff. Yeah. Everybody had to be away. There was no, everyone had to be parked a certain, you know, amount of feet away from each other. And, you know, there was no congregating, all this stuff. And still that day, I remember thinking to myself, all right, the Lord has brought me here to bring revival to my hometown. Like, I just know it. And then again, that still small voice in my ear said, no, Justin, I didn't bring you here for them. I brought you here for you and I.
1: Wow.
0: I brought you here. I brought you here to remind you that the same plan that I had for you whenever you were walking up these courthouse steps 16 years ago is the same plan that I have for you now. The only difference between then and now is now I have your undivided attention.
1: Gosh.
0: That's the only difference. And that I remember there's proof, there's footage of this on YouTube. It's the first revival that we did. We've done six of them. We've done it annually every year since then. But the first one in 2020, like, I fell on my knees and I just wept for I don't know how long. And the band is still playing. You know, they're like, we don't know what happened to Justin. But I said earlier in this interview that age of seven, I was baptized, you know. And then 2007, God put the guitar back in my hands. 2015 and 2020, all these little pin drops in my testimony. I can honestly sit here and tell you, Gordon, and tell this audience that's listening, that like my personal revival didn't happen until December 12th, 2020.
1: Gosh.
0: Like, I can't remember the date that I was baptized. I remember I was seven, but like that, it didn't become, the love of God didn't become tangible. It didn't, does that make sense? Like, I just, December 12th, 2020 was a date that I will never forget. But like, I realized for so long I was a prodigal, that, you know, for so long I was going through the motions and checking the boxes. And I think as Christians, we can get that way. We can show up to church and shake hands and say, hey, it's good to see you in the house of the Lord today, and then go home and have a drink and get depressed or you know, get wrapped up in sin. And it's like, okay, when do we reach that point to where like God has changed everything to where nothing is the same now?
1: Sick. Amazing.
0: And that was me, like, on the, whenever God brought me back to that courthouse lawn and said, no, I'm going to bring you right back where it started.
1: Wow. What an extraordinary story, Justin. I love the way that God took you back there and then said it was for you. I know always people turning up, but actually he wanted to speak to you in that moment. That is seriously special. So we can find out more about it in a moment about what happened, but it's time for your second track. So what's the track called? How does it fit into what you've been sharing?
0: I always say that, you know, I mean, we've been talking like the last, I don't know, half hour at least, or I've been talking the last half hour at least.
1: I've been listening. It's been good.
0: well, praise God. But you know, it takes a long time to just tear apart my testimony and kind of touch all the seasons that I went through. But I think that this next song that we're going to listen to, it's called You Were Always There. And I always say, like, it might take me a long time to dissect my testimony, just sharing it. But this song wraps it all up in like 3.5 minutes. And I can look back now and see just how many times God was there in the midst of my struggle, in the midst of my pain, in the midst of just everything that I went through. Like there was a purpose for every season, and in every season, God was always there. He never abandoned me. He had never forsaken me. He was always there, just waiting for me to turn to him.

0: And that was You Were Always There by Justin Gambino. And I'm so pleased that Justin is with us for the artist interview. Thanks for all you've been sharing, Justin. We'll hear more of your story carrying on from where we left off in just a moment. But before we do that, there must be people who've been listening to your story going, oh, that's me, or maybe that's their children, that's a friend of theirs, they can relate to it. It would be great if right now you would be happy to pray for people, whether they're far from God or whether they've known him all their lives, that people might know more of his love right now.
1: Yeah. I would love to pray for them. Father God, I just thank you so much for this opportunity to glorify you and just this sharing of this testimony, this story that you've written through me. And Father, right now, I just ask that you comfort those that are going, that might be going through the same things, or they might have a brother or a sister, family member, or a friend that is living their own prodigal story. And Father, I just ask that you do for them what you've done for me, that you would leave the 99 for the one. I know that you are, Lord. You're already doing it. And them hearing this interview right now is just a little pin drop in the story where you're meeting them right where they are. And Father, I just thank you so much that you do leave the 99 for the one, that you're chasing after us, that you're pursuing us like the waves are in a relentless pursuit of the shore, and that you will not relent until you have our whole heart. So Father, would you just give us the courage to give you our whole hearts and to live for you, and everything that we do, everything that we say, that it would be glorifying to you, that it would honor you. Father, you give us the courage to pray for those that are going through those hard times, Father, and that you would give us the courage to reach out to them, to pray for those prodigals in our lives, and they would come to know you fully and have a relationship with you, Father, that would just, they can just look back and just see how much you've always been there for them, and that you always will be. I pray these things in Jesus' name. Amen.
0: Amen. Amen. So, Justin, let's carry on the story where we left off.
1: Yeah.
0: You're on the stage. God's impacted you hugely in that moment, and you've wept for you're not even sure how long. What are the things that happen next? When you get off that stage, what happens?
1: Well, God just kept softening my heart for months, and kept on giving me visions for future music releases, for future projects. And that is whenever I decided to tell my testimony, this full circle prodigal story, right, in an album. And so like that started like this process of writing these songs. And I released an album called Made New in 2023.
0: Yep.
1: And 2020 to 2023, there was like this, you know, this creation period of like writing these songs, producing these songs, getting them mixed and mastered, you know, all the things that need to be done before a song is even heard. And that was quite a journey. That was quite a journey of writing those songs. But the first time God gave me the opportunity to share my testimony, this full circle testimony, was I was actually on tour in 2021. And the pastor of the church, I was just supposed to be like leading worship that morning. I was just going to be a guest worship leader out on the road and maybe share one of my songs as like a special. He unfortunately had a death in the family and he could not be there that Sunday morning. And he said, I need you to cover for me. And I'm thinking, but what do you want me to do? Like, I'm just supposed to lead worship. And like, what do you mean cover for you? Like, do you mean just tell the congregation that you're out? You know, you'll be here next week. He said, no, I need you to preach.
0: Wait a second. How long in advance is that? How much notice you got that you're preaching?
1: I probably got a month notice.
0: Okay. You got a bit of time. It's not the next day.
1: I got a bit of time. But like, whenever every fiber in my being just want to be like, no, I don't want to do it. That's out of my comfort zone.
0: Yeah.
1: Over the phone, I said yes. And I hung up the phone and I thought, what have I gotten myself into? Like, I write songs. I perform songs. Like, you get the guitar out of my hands and I'm like out of my comfort zone. And the Lord said, that's exactly where I want you, Justin.
0: Oh,
1: that's exactly where I want you. I want you out of your comfort zone.
0: Oh, and so was God sort of saying the guitar's sometimes a safety blanket for you?
1: Yeah. Oh yeah. Oh yeah.
0: Gotcha.
1: I think it was. And so I remember that day. I remember it was in the month of June, 2021, and I am about to put down the guitar on stage. I'm in Nevada, or how do you guys say Nevada? Nevada?
0: Nevada. Yeah. Sorry.
1: Nevada. It's all good. I'm in right outside of Reno, Nevada, and I put down the guitar and I walk over to the podium and I'm about to preach, and I just feel like, in my head, I'm like, okay, Lord, I need you to just take over from here, because I'm just shaking in my boots, is what we say in Texas. I'm shaking in my boots. And I share my testimony. I preach on Luke 15, the story of the prodigal son. And we're there for literally almost the entire afternoon, because what I'm used to is people lining up and wanting to take pictures or get autographs or... But that wasn't the case. People are lining up for prayer because they have a prodigal in their life.
0: Wow.
1: They have a son or they have a daughter, and they're telling me about their prodigal, or that they are a prodigal. And they're like, can you pray for me? Can you pray for my son? Can you pray for my friend? And I remember going, I was staying with some friends that serve at that church. And so I take the most wonderful Sunday nap that I've ever had in my entire life. And in my sleep, the Lord said, it's time to write the songs that tell this story, because I want to reach so many people through your story. And, that's whenever it's, I mean, just the Lord just made it very clear to me. So those are some of the things. That's one of the things that I remember, like when he asked me that question, what are some of the ways that God's just, you know, just asking you to do this, like share this music.
0: Yeah.
1: And that was one of the things that, that started this whole journey of sharing my testimony.
0: It's a testimony that needs to be heard, because it's clear, just God's really had his hand on you, even when you didn't know it as well. He's used respectfully, he's used your bad decisions to still bring him glory. So
1: 100%.
0: So let's find out what's God's next plan for you. What are you doing in this current season? What's the plan moving forwards? And are you coming to the UK again?
1: I know that I'm not going to be doing any travels this year. I'm going to release music throughout this year, but the ministry that God has put in my life right now, and this is like any day now, my wife and I will be expecting our baby boy within the next couple of weeks. We don't know, any day now.
0: Congratulations. That's so cool.
1: Thank you. I'm so excited. I blurred out the background. Like, I know people listening to this radio interview, they can't see it, but Gordon, you can see my background. It's blurred out.
0: It is blurry.
1: Behind me are it's stacks of diapers and baby wipes. it is, you know, we had the baby shower, and so it's just, I know that in this season, the Lord has convicted me to, and I have a lot of friends that are in the industry, and they toured a lot in their children's younger years, and I see that they regret that now, because they're never going to get that time back, and now they're trying to play catch up with the time that they have with them. And so anyways, all that to say, I've been working a lot with my producer in the studio the last couple of years. We are releasing new music throughout this year. I just won't be touring it, because God has told me that my ministry this year is to be a dad.
0: Being a dad is a very high calling, so that's pretty cool.
1: I am so excited. So excited to be a dad. And I think 2027, it's very likely that I could come back to the UK. I love whenever I get the invite to go to Creation Fest.
0: Yeah.
1: Down in Cornwall.
0: Yep.
1: I think it was 2019 I went there, and then 2024. Okay. Yeah, 2024, I performed at Creation Fest, and I got some dear friends that live in Newquay. And so it feels like every couple years or so, I make my way across the pond and do some performances over there. So,
0: sweet.
1: But yeah, in this season right now, I am releasing new music. I'm actually writing my book, sharing this testimony through a book, and then just being a dad.
0: And just being a dad. I think that's lovely. So, okay. So people cannot expect you in the UK this year, but you never know about 2027. Okay. If people do want to connect with you, they want to find out what is going on, maybe also see some baby pics on your socials and things like that, where do people find you?
1: I always like to point people to justingambino.com because that has like upcoming tour dates.
0: The one-stop shop, isn't it? It's got everything there.
1: Yeah, it's the one-stop shop right there. Has my testimony on there. Yeah.
0: It's the place. Okay. That's really helpful. So when you say you've got new music coming out this year, are we talking about a couple of singles? Or are you going to be doing enough for an album? So, and your last album was 2023, so...
1: Yeah, I released an EP last year called Just Like Jesus. We heard two of those songs off that project.
0: Yep.
1: And then this year, I'm releasing another 5-song project.
0: Okay.
1: This is going to be a bit different because it's an original worship offering. These are songs that I have just played on my own in green rooms whenever it's just me and the Lord. These are songs that I wrote like in the secret place with him, and they were just for me and him for a long time. And then about 1-2 years ago, the Lord said, all right, it's time to share these with people. Because these songs really came out of the season of me sharing my testimony. Whenever it was kind of uncharted waters for me, if I could describe it to you, sharing my testimony, which was me putting down the guitar. It was like a blanket of what'd you call it?
0: A safety blanket or a comfort blanket. Yeah.
1: A safety blanket. Yeah. When I put down the guitar and I'd start sharing my testimony, it was uncharted waters for me. It almost felt like I could almost see it. Like the Lord just reaching out his hand and he said, hey, I'm going to lead you on a walk through this garden, and I'm going to point out things that need to be tended to. I'm going to point out things that need to be watered. I'm going to point out things that need to be cut off and thrown into the fire. Like we're going to go through this whole walk through the garden. And through that process, I wrote these songs. And so this year I just released the first single on Friday, which is called Let Me Not Forget, and gonna be releasing these songs throughout the rest of the year. 5-song EP called Garden of the Lord, from my secret place to yours.
0: The song we've got is Let Me Not Forget. Is there anything you'd like to tell us about it before we hear it?
1: Oh man, this one's a special one, Gordon. It pretty much is a song about it's just a request to not let me forget what you've done for me. Not let me forget your scars. That's the chorus line. Like, I don't want to forget the price that was paid on Calvary, me. And there's so many times through my testimony that I did forget. And I got so caught up in, like you said, being busy and doing all the things and just going through the motions, checking the boxes. And I think we need it as a daily reminder of what he did for us so that we could just be with him, so that we could just be in relationship with him. It's so simple. It's so simple. But that's what this song is about. It's about like, so it kind of walks through, you know, some of the things that happened whenever Jesus was on earth, you know, like, it says, broken bodies and empty souls, how they lined those dusty roads. That garden dark with crimson sweat, let me not forget. And, you know, so in a way, like the kind of the vibe of the song is, it's kind of like a hymn. It has like this hymn-like quality to it. It just really opens up with the chorus, and it's really stripped back. It's a little bit of a slower song, but it's a song that I feel like it breathes and it requires you to breathe along with it.

0: And that was Let Me Not Forget by Justin Gambino. And what a joy to spend time just listening to his testimony. What a story of God's goodness. 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
2: Hello there, this is Mark Yellen-Brown, and you're listening to another episode of Honest to God. Today's show is entitled Loving on Jesus. What's a normal day with my Saviour? Well, today is Sunday. This is the day that I write my script. So I went to your house and we sang songs and we heard some truth from your book. And then we had coffee and some chat afterwards. It was good because you were lifted up. And in this place, you're very important. That sounds a bit obvious, but not always. In a lot of places where your people meet, it can get a bit religious, a bit samey. You love your body, your church, and to the extent that your body, your church, knows you, I believe is the extent that they can love you, they can worship you. I have strong opinions, my Jesus, because I love you so much, and because I live in this flesh suit, with a soul that, unlike my spirit, has yet to be reborn, then I can easily get judgmental if I'm not careful. I know, someone get this beam out of my eye. My favourite type of God's house is those places where we get down to loving on you, starting with big, loud, passionate praise. And when we've lifted you up to your rightful place and you're enthroned, then we get down to some loving, heartfelt worship where we can come and sit on our daddy's lap. Quite outrageous. I love your presence. The Holy Spirit is a huge fan of Jesus. So when Jesus is lifted up, the Spirit manifests his sweet presence. In that presence, there is such healing, such beautiful freedom. Day to Day of My Jesus is about Psalm 46:10. Such an important scripture, such a beautiful imperative. Be still and know that I am God. When are we to be still? In this crazy busy life, when this godless world is so in our face. It could be for seconds. When in the middle of the busiest time, our mind suddenly gets a flash from truth. I let the buzz of my mind stress fade away, as if it's all falling away from me. And I acknowledge that, oh my gosh, oh my Jesus, you've been with me the whole time. Whether I acknowledged you or not, I'm in complete union with you, my precious Lord and Saviour. I let my mind and body be still, if possible. I lean my heart into the nearness of you. I lean into your beautiful, healing perfection, your mercy, your grace, your unending love. When I have time, perhaps I can be still for a few minutes and focus the eyes of my heart where I believe you are. This time it's just ahead of me, as if you are standing right in front of me. And precious Jesus, I know your eyes are on my eyes. And again, I let you love on me. I allow myself to be an object of your love. This can be difficult at first, especially when we can be so capable of hating ourselves and feel so unlovable. But you loved us so much, you actually died for us. I take that on faith. And yes, I let you love me. I was a young Christian and I've been caught up in some church relationship problems. My heart had been broken and my relationship with God had suffered as a result. Through the grace of God and the prayers of a beautiful African lady,

a true saint in the Pauline sense of the word. I'd come back in relationship with my precious Jesus. Anyway, one day whilst at work, in a staff restaurant at a well-known supermarket, I was wiping tables and gabbling 19 to the dozen to Jesus, joyfully, so glad to be back. Suddenly I stopped, stood up straight and said, I actually said these words to God, I'm a-boring you. I'm a-boring you, Lord. I felt heaven laugh. I had such a revelation of God's love for me, his delight in me, gabbling away because I was his child. I got such an insight of the fact that he was a safe father. Unlike relationships in this world, where it is so rare to be able to be your true, unedited selves with people, my father accepted me for who I was, whatever. It was amazingly fab. I love the perfection of Jesus. I love the fact that he is absolutely perfect, utterly holy. Not just having perfect love, but being the essence of love, love itself. The highest form of love is God's kind of love, agape love. The other-centered, self-sacrificing, completely existing for the other type of love. That's our Lord and Saviour. No wonder he is so worthy to be worshipped. We have to understand as created human beings that there is only one who is worthy to be worshipped. Only one who is to be highly exalted, lifted high. One who is worthy of our everything, and that is Jesus Christ, God's own Son. We are built to worship, and if we don't worship God, we worship created things. We worship the idols of such transient things as money, sex, and material things. Because we are so built to worship, we have this yawning, gaping, God-shaped hole that needs to be filled. We need meaning in our lives. We need vision and purpose, and there is only one that can fulfill that role, Jesus Christ. Not for nothing did he say in the book of John, chapter 14 and verse 6, I am the way, the truth and the life, and the only way to the Father is through me. First time I felt the desire to lift my hands in worship was soon after receiving Jesus as the Lord of my life. I thought it was just me copying other people until I realised how right it felt to lift my hands up in worship, my whole heart and body involved. And it was during worship that I understood the reality of the now experience of the I am God. I was where I was supposed to be, doing what I was created to do, worshipping Jesus. I want to share with you the mercy of God, the grace of God. I could draw on so many experiences of his goodness and grace to me. This experience goes back many years, again when I was a young Christian. I was part of a church group that had gone on a weekend retreat. I was not in a good place. I was struggling with a besetting sin and felt in chains. I had gone past the stage of just feeling guilty and inadequate and had reached the stage of being sick of myself. I had reached the stage of anger, a short fuse, and cynicism. The devil really had his claws in my mind. At the retreat, at a beautiful country house complete with swimming pool, a meeting was in full progress. I'd sat out for most of the meeting, missing the worship and the message. The meeting had gone into a time of prayer and ministry. I'd been feeling sorry for myself and unloved. As I looked through the glass doors at people being prayed for, I believed that I too needed prayer. I felt that I needed to know that God loved me. I went in and stood and waited to be prayed for. As someone began to pray for me, Jesus spoke to me. How did I know it was Jesus? He caught me by the heart, not saying what I thought I needed to hear, but what my heart actually needed to hear from the one who had saved me. Mark, I know you love me. I broke down, weeping. How I needed to hear that. I'd so betrayed him so often, yet he knew. He still knew how much I loved him. Hallelujah. Because of the powerful conversion experience I had in coming to Christ, I felt I've always had more responsibility to walk more faithfully and in more power than most. I'd had a supernatural experience where he had revealed himself to me in such a way I could never deny his reality. What was sobering was that I had done nothing to deserve this loving, grace-filled experience. I'd always denied the reality of the Christian God, lived a rebellious, sinful life, and although I was a good person, my morals were elastic to suit present needs. I was brought up in a wonderful, loving family. I did have that going for me.
I did learn the most important truth I believe all Christians must base their whole Christian life on at this time of conversion, and that is the reality of the preeminence of Christ. He must be first, before all things. I've mentioned worship earlier, but here I'm talking about Jesus being first in our hearts, above all things. I'm happily married to a wonderful woman and have two fantastic kids, but God comes first. And because of that, I can be a more loving husband and father. Why? Because He is love. We can only give out of the overflow of love we have received from Him. And we love Him because He first loved us. Jesus being the way, the truth and the life is our plumb line forever. Whenever we lack vision, we seek Him as our constant north. Even more important, when things are going great, He still has to be the main focus, otherwise we drift. Love fades and the world once again begins to mould us. He truly is our all in all.

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0: Welcome to Gospel Truth with Andrew Womack, a teaching ministry emphasizing God's unconditional love and grace. This special teaching on the believer's authority was recorded at a recent Gospel Truth seminar. And now, here's Andrew.
1: Praise God. Let's turn over to Acts chapter 1, and I'm going to start sharing in sequence this week. I'm going to talk about the authority that God has given us as believers. And let me just say that this is an area that I think there's a lot of confusion in. Many of you may not relate to that title, and you may think, oh man, what does this have to do with me? There's certain things that are God's responsibility, and there's certain things that are our responsibility, that He gave us authority over this. And God won't ever violate those lines. Like, for instance, in James chapter 4, when it says, submit yourselves therefore unto God, resist the devil, and he will flee from you. You know, those aren't just words that God put in here to take up space. It says in Psalms chapter 89, verse 34, that my covenant will I not break, nor alter the thing that has gone forth out of my lips. When God says something, it's a covenant. It's binding. He never changes. And so when God says, you resist the devil, and he will flee from you, then if you don't resist, the word resist means to actively fight against. If you don't resist, God's not going to step in and get the devil off your back for you. You have to resist the devil. You have to take your authority. And brothers and sisters, most of us are missing it in this area. This is my experience dealing with people, that people come and ask for prayer, and they're asking God to do something that He told you to do. For instance, the scripture says in Matthew chapter 10, Luke chapter 9, He gave us a command to go heal the sick, cleanse the lepers, raise the dead. And yet the average person, when they pray, they don't say, in the name of Jesus, I release the power of God. I command you to be healed. That's not, if you pray that way, you'll get kicked out of church. You know how people pray, oh God, we can do nothing. We are nothing without you. We are nothing. All of that's true, but the thing that's wrong with that is that you aren't without Him. It is true that if you could be without Him, you're nothing. But you aren't without Him. He said He'd never leave you nor forsake you. And for you to stand here and profess your powerlessness and say, God, it's cancer. We can't do anything. You've just killed yourself. You're dying because, well, I can't do anything about cancer. Well, then what are you? Only a man or a woman? Are you only a physical human being, or are you God-possessed? Do you have God's power living on the inside of you? Any person who approaches their problem and says, oh, but God, the doctor says it's incurable. Would you please help me? You've already lost. You aren't taking any authority. You aren't taking any ownership of the power of God. You're approaching God as if you are a nobody. Well, I am a nobody. Well, if you aren't born again, that's pretty accurate. But if you are born again, you aren't a nobody. You now have the power of God living on the inside of you, and you need to recognize He gave you power. He said, you heal the sick. For you to say, oh God, stretch forth your hand and heal this person is wrong. God won't move. You can't get God's healing power by calling God to come and heal a person. Thank you for that thunderous silence. Some of you are thinking, well, I've never heard this, obviously. But this is how people are praying. Oh, God, we're asking you to come heal. You've lost. The moment you ask God to come heal. Somebody's saying, so who are you making yourself to be? In myself, I'm nothing. But see, because of the authority that God gave me, He said, you heal the sick. It's up to you whether the sick gets healed, not up to God. I know some of you are kind of shocked, like, but this is true. This is meant to help you. You know what? Have you found Acts 1 yet? Just flip over to Acts chapter 3. Let me start with this. This is a good example of what I'm talking about. In Acts chapter 3, Peter and John were going into the temple. It says in chapter 3, verse 1, "Now Peter and John went up together into the temple at the hour of prayer, being the ninth hour. And a certain man, lame from his mother's womb, was carried, whom they laid daily at the gate of the temple, which is called Beautiful, to ask alms of them that entered into the temple. Who, seeing Peter and John about to go into the temple, asked an alms. And Peter, fastening his eyes upon him with John, said, 'Look on us.'" Man,
2: come on.
1: Most people, you shouldn't point anybody to you. You ought to point them all to Jesus. He says, "Look on us." You know, you could misunderstand what I'm saying here. I am not trying to present us as being superior to God or anything. But, you know, this friend of mine, he was over in Nigeria holding a meeting. And the very first night of the meeting, people started getting healed. Miracles started happening. Blind eyes were open and things like this. And so the next day, as he was walking in town through the marketplace, people recognized him from the meeting the night before. And people started running up and touching him, trying to touch him. And you know, his first reaction was, "It's not me. It's not me. It's Jesus. Don't look to me." And before he could get that out, the Lord stopped him and said, "Dave." And he said, "What?" He says, "What would you have thought if that little donkey that Jesus rode into Jerusalem on Palm Sunday and they started throwing their garments on the ground and putting palm branches and going, 'Hosanna, glory to God in the highest.' What would you have thought if the donkey would have said, 'Oh, it's not me, it's not me.'" Nobody was praising the donkey. They were praising the one that was riding the donkey, amen. And the Lord told him, says, "Dave, it's not you thereafter. They see me in you." He says, "Let them touch you." And he just started walking like this and letting people touch him, and people started getting healed. I am not saying that we in ourselves are something special, but I am not in myself. I am now in Christ. Christ is in me, and you've got to have a God consciousness, and you've got to, when people need healing and they say, "Man, I came to you because I believe you can get the healing power of God to me," you ought to say, "Bingo." Amen. Amen. You got it. This is the place. Amen. He said, "Look on us." And he gave heed unto them, expecting to receive something of them. Then Peter said, "Silver and gold have I none, but such as I have, give I unto thee. In the name of Jesus Christ of Nazareth, rise up and walk." And they reached out and grabbed him by the hand and lifted him up, and immediately his feet and ankle bones received strength, and God healed him. And he said, "Such as I have, give I unto thee." Did you notice, if you would study this, he never did pray and ask God to heal this person. He never did say, "Oh God, we come before you so humbly today, and we know that there's nothing good in us and that we are powerless and that, oh God, this is impossible." And spend time confessing his unbelief and just relating to, "Oh, we're just worms and we can do nothing." You know, you pray like that, you get the results that most of us are getting. He didn't pray and ask God and talk about how powerless and weak we were. He said, "Such as I have, give I unto thee. In the name of Jesus Christ of Nazareth, rise up and walk." You know what that is? That's authority. He understood that God had put healing power on the inside of him. And if you get healed, isn't a matter of whether or not God wants you well. That has nothing to do with it. God wants every one of you well. God has already healed every single person. God has already set every person free. It's not up to God whether you get healed or whether you get delivered. It's up to you whether you can receive and believe that he's given you this and release that power by your faith. Man, now that's radically, radically different than where the vast majority of the body of Christ is. You know, the other approach that most people are taking is a chicken way out. It's a cop out. Anybody can pray, "Oh God, we know that you are almighty, that you can do all things, that you can do." You haven't done anything, but you could do anything. "Oh God, we know that everything is limitless, and if it be your will, pretty please, heal us." Anybody can pray a prayer like that. That takes no faith. There's no faith involved in that. But to stand up and say, Father, thank you that according to the word, 2 Peter chapter 2, verse 24, we were healed by your stripes. It's already been done. You gave me power over all the works of the devil. In Matthew chapter 10, let's just read this verse in Matthew chapter 10. It's also in Luke chapter 9. Same thing recorded in two different gospels. But in Matthew chapter 10, I believe it's verse 1. And when he had called unto him his 12 disciples, he gave them. Notice this. He gave them power against unclean spirits to cast them out and to heal all manner of sickness and all manner of disease. He gave them power. And then you go on down here and read, and he said, like in verse 8, heal the sick, cleanse the lepers, raise the dead. He didn't say, pray for me and ask me to heal the sick. He said, you take this power and you heal the sick, cleanse the lepers, raise the dead, cast out devils. And this is not what the church is doing. The church isn't healing the sick. They're saying, oh God, we are nothing and can do nothing. We are nobody, but you are everything. We ask you to heal. That's not what he told us to do. And that's the reason that we're seeing very little results, because people do not understand the authority that God has given us. It's not my power. It's God's power. But it's not outside of me. It's in me. I have it. God has given me his supernatural power, and it's not up to me to just profess and confess how weak and how feeble I am without him. It's up to me to start recognizing who I am in him and what he's done, and take that authority and speak to my mountain and command whatever the problem is to get out of the way.
0: That's all the time we have for today, but be sure and tune in again as Andrew continues to teach on the believer's authority.
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It's good to be with you at the beginning of a new week, sharing with you out of truths that life has taught me, truths that have made the difference between success and failure in my life, and can do the same for you. This week, I'm going to speak about one of the highest and most powerful ministries open to any Christian, the ministry of intercession. I believe that this ministry is God's answer to problems that cannot be resolved in any other way. Problems in the lives of individuals, of families, and of whole nations. First of all, I need to define what is meant by intercession. The word intercession in English actually comes from a Latin root, which means to come in between. And in the other languages that are relevant to Scripture, both Hebrew and Greek, the word has basically the same meaning, to come in between. An intercessor is one who comes in between. In between whom or what? The answer is that the intercessor comes in between God and the objects of God's just wrath and judgment. The intercessor stands before God, positions himself between God and those who deserve God's wrath and judgment, and says, God, I acknowledge your justice. You have every right to smite these people. But if you smite them, you're going to have to smite me too, because I'm standing in between you and them. This week, we're going to look at a number of the Lord's servants who played the role of intercessors. And I think you'll find that all of them were men close to the heart of God. I believe this particular posture, this ministry, is something very, very close to the heart of God. The first example we're going to look at is the example of Abraham interceding on behalf of the city of Sodom, which was a very wicked city and ripe for God's judgments. In the 18th chapter of Genesis, we read how the Lord had come to visit Abraham, and the Lord had two angels with him. Abraham welcomed them and entertained them, and they gave Abraham the promise of the heir that was to come, Isaac. And then they were ready to move on. And the Lord told Abraham, I'm going on to have a look at the city of Sodom for myself, to see if it's really as bad as the reports I've heard about it. And we'll read now at this point in Genesis chapter 18, beginning at verse 17. The Lord said, shall I hide from Abraham what I am about to do? Another scripture in the book of Amos says that God will do nothing except he reveals his secrets to his prophets. Abraham was a prophet, and God wanted to share his counsel and his purposes and his thoughts with Abraham. The Lord said, the outcry of Sodom and Gomorrah is indeed great, and their sin is exceedingly grave. I will go down now and see if they've done entirely according to its outcry which has come to me. And if not, I will know. Then the men turned away from there and went towards Sodom, while Abraham was still standing before the Lord. I want you to notice those words. Abraham was standing before the Lord, that is, between the Lord and the city of Sodom, which was the object of God's pending judgment. And Abraham came near and said, wilt thou indeed sweep away the righteous with the wicked? Suppose there are 50 righteous within the city. Wilt thou indeed sweep it away, and not spare the place for the sake of the 50 righteous who are in it? Far be it from thee to do such a thing, to slay the righteous with the wicked, so that the righteous and the wicked are treated alike. Far be it from thee. Shall not the judge of all the earth deal justly? Now I want to point out the main features of this situation and its implications for intercession. I've already said we need to see Abraham's posture. He was standing before the Lord, standing between the Lord and Sodom, as it were, holding up his hand and saying, Lord, don't go any further. Then we want to notice Abraham's intimacy with the Lord. Elsewhere in Scripture, Abraham is called the friend of the Lord. And here he was talking to Almighty God as an intimate and personal friend. We need to notice also Abraham's boldness. He was actually challenging God's righteousness.
He was not afraid to speak out and say what he thought, and yet with holy reverence at the same time. And then we need to notice also that Abraham had an absolute conviction of God's justice, both positive and negative. Negatively, that God would punish the wicked. Positively, that God would not deal with the righteous as with the wicked. That is an essential part of the ministry of an intercessor, a conviction of God's absolute justice. Now let's read how the conversation proceeded. So the Lord said, "If I find in Sodom 50 righteous within the city, then I will spare the whole place on their account." And Abraham answered and said, "Now behold, I ventured to speak to the Lord, although I am but dust and ashes. Suppose the 50 righteous are lacking 5, wilt thou destroy the whole city because of 5? The Lord said, "I will not destroy it if I find 45 there." And Abraham spoke to him yet again and said, "Suppose 40 are found there." And the Lord said, "I will not do it on account of the 40. Then Abraham said, "O may the Lord not be angry, and I shall speak. Suppose 30 are found there." And the Lord said, "I will not do it if I find 30 there." And Abraham said, "Now behold, I have ventured to speak to the Lord. Suppose 20 are found there." And the Lord said, "I will not destroy it on account of the 20. Then Abraham said, "O may the Lord not be angry, and I shall speak only this once. Suppose 10 are found there." And the Lord said, "I will not destroy it on account of the 10. And as soon as the Lord had finished speaking to Abraham, he departed, and Abraham returned to his place. Again, I want to point out two additional points, that God responds to the prayers of his servants. God did not brush Abraham aside. He listened, and in a certain sense, he allowed his course of action to be influenced by what Abraham said to him. Think of both the privilege and the responsibility of being able to speak to God in such a way that we actually influence his course of action. And then we note that God delights to show mercy. He came down step by step from promising to show mercy if there were 50 to the last promise he made that he would show mercy if there were only 10 righteous persons in that entire wicked city. So the Lord said he would spare the entire city of Sodom if he found 10 righteous persons in it. This raised a question in my mind some years ago. What was the probable population of Sodom in the days of Abraham? And after some considerable research, I came to the conclusion that there must have been at least 10,000 persons as a minimum in Sodom at that time. So 10 persons could cause God to spare a city of at least 10,000. And that gives us an interesting proportion, 1 to 1,000. One righteous person can ward off God's judgment from 1,000 wicked persons. You see, we come back again to that illustration of salt that I spoke about in my talks last week. Jesus said, "We are the salt of the earth." Two functions of salt. First,

0: process of corruption, recommending the particular area of the earth where we live to God's mercy and to God's favor. Is your life so righteous, so pure, so upright before God, that your very presence would hold back God's judgment from the entire community or area where you live? We need to take into account the tremendous influence that righteous persons can have in the world today. Two ways: by their prayers and by their presence. By their prayers, like Abraham, we can stand between God and the objects of his just wrath and hold off his judgment. And by our very presence, we commend the area where we are, the community, the society, to God's mercy and God's favor. Our presence can cause God to hold back his righteous judgment from an entire community or city or even nation. But on the other hand, passivity and indifference in the face of evil is sinful. James 4:17 says, "Therefore to one who knows the right thing to do and does not do it, to him it is sin." That scripture really faces us with some kind of a choice. Are we going to commit ourselves to be righteous persons, prayer warriors, intercessors, holding off God's wrath and judgment on our nation? Or are we going to be passive and indifferent and fail to do what the situation demands? All right, our time is up for today, but I'll be back with you again tomorrow at this time. Tomorrow, our lesson on the power of intercession will be taken from the life of Moses. We'll see how one man's prayers saved a whole nation from destruction.
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0: The Lord reigns, he is robed in majesty. So we read in Psalm 93, Colin.
1: I think this whole aspect of God being king, robed in majesty, reigning in majesty, reigning in glory, is something that is so important for Christians to keep in the very forefront of their focus, because, you know, he is Lord, which means that he is the ultimate authority. He is truth, so that anything that does not agree with what God says and who he is, of course, deception. But he's also the one who reigns. And when we look at the world and all the things that are going on in the world today, we can see how man wants to reign and exercise influence over man. And yet everything ultimately is under the sovereign control of God. And he is establishing his reign in the earth now, in the midst of all the chaos. This is what Jesus enabled. He came to establish the kingdom of God on earth, really. He came with this message, the kingdom of God is at hand, repent and believe the good news. And we see the kingdom of God extended as more and more people become believers in more and more nations. And of course, the wonderful thing is that when Jesus comes again, he will establish his reign fully on earth as it is in heaven. There will be a new heaven and a new earth. So I think it's very, very exciting to realize the Lord reigns. And because he has placed his kingdom within those who believe in him, those who are born again, then the wonderful thing is that he can reign in our lives, and he can reign through our lives, and he can even exercise, therefore, his reign around us. And more people can come and bring their lives under his sovereign rule and reign and submit to his authority. I think this is wonderful, you know. It's just wonderful to that every time I pray, I'm praying to the God who is reigning on high, and he's reigning here on earth, and he is the one who has the final word in everything.
0: So these psalms are for our encouragement then?
1: Oh, absolutely. The whole word of God is for our encouragement because, you know, faith comes from hearing the word of God. And in verse 2 of Psalm 93, it says, your throne was established long ago. You are from all eternity, because God's kingdom is an everlasting kingdom. And at the end of the psalm, we read, your statutes stand firm. Holiness adorns your house for endless days, O Lord. You know, God reigns in love. He reigns in power. He reigns in holiness. He reigns in righteousness. He reigns in justice. He reigns in all these positive virtues and aspects of God's personality and character that the Word of God reveals to us. And therefore, he reigns in everything that is positive, and his reign is able to overcome the negative and is able to defeat the negative in our lives. And that, to me, is just a wonderful, wonderful truth.
0: The psalmist talks about the seas. Now, I suppose this tells us that God is stronger than the strongest force in nature. You know, we see tsunamis and volcanoes. And
1: you know, as you look at the sea and you see one wave after another, it's sort of relentless. And you know, the power of God is like that. And I think God wants us to experience one wave of his power, one wave of his anointing, one wave of his spirit after another. You know, that's really, I suppose, looking back over the 40-plus years of my ministry, that's what I've seen. I've seen tremendous waves, tremendous moves of God, and then a lull, perhaps, and then another wave, and then a lull, then another wave. I believe, you know, we've been going through a lull, and we're just about to see another mighty wave of God come sweeping through the nation and the nations. And that's very, very exciting.
0: So finally, your statutes stand firm. God never changes.
1: His word never changes. Heaven and earth will pass away, but his words will not pass away. But you see, his holiness adorns his house. It's tragic, really, that Christians have, to such a great extent, lost sight of the holiness of God, and therefore of the holiness that he expects in our lives. I think people are afraid of this word holiness. They think it's something that is altogether beyond them. Whereas, of course, what God has done through the work of the cross is to make us holy. We are a holy people. We're a people that are set apart for God, for his purposes. We haven't got to become holy. We have been made holy. And what he wants is for us to live in the holiness. Paul says that we are sanctified in Christ Jesus and called to be holy, to outwork the holiness that is there within us. And of course, it is the Holy Spirit of God who lives within us. So I think it's wonderful if people can see, well, holiness isn't something that's way out there beyond me. Holiness is something that God can work out and express through me by the power of his Holy Spirit. And when we move on to the next psalm, to Psalm 94, we see a very important truth in verse 11. The Lord knows the thoughts of man. He knows that they are futile. You know, the futility of man without God is just so obvious, I think, in our modern society, that it doesn't matter how much cash people have, it doesn't matter how much fame they have, their lives add up to futility without God. They're meaningless. They have no sort of eternal significance or consequence. But by comparison, blessed is the man you discipline, O Lord, the man you teach from your law. You grant him relief from days of trouble. And then it goes on to say, for the Lord will not reject his people. He will never forsake his inheritance. And so, you know, the upright in heart will follow the Lord. They are, if you like, his house, his building, his temple here on earth. And this to me is such a contrast, you know, that we are living stones in the temple of God. We carry the presence of God in our lives, and the church is really to be the body of people that are taking the presence, the life, and the power of God out into the world. And that is such an exciting prospect, because what you're inevitably going to see is the clash of cultures, of the kingdom culture of God's heavenly kingdom, coming right up against the principles and the values of this world, which change and which seem to be in very steady decline in all kinds of ways. But of course, the standards of God's kingdom never change and they never decline. And so I think it's so exciting for us to be part of God's kingdom and therefore part of his purposes. In verse 22 of Psalm 94, the Lord has become my rock, my fortress, and my God, the rock in whom I take refuge. And this is something we found as we've gone through the Psalms, reoccurs again and again, that God is the rock, God is the fortress, God is our protector, God is our refuge. We live in him, and he lives in us now, of course, by the power of the Holy Spirit. And we're sort of in his protection, we're under his covering, we're in his purposes, we're part of the glorious plan that he is outworking in his creation.
0: Just a few moments ago, Colin, you said that you were expecting a move of God in this nation and in the world, and now you're talking about clashes of cultures. So on the one hand you're expecting a move of God, on the other hand you're expecting trouble. These two synonymous?
1: Well, the one inevitably leads to the other, because when God revives his people, they return to the values of the world. They return to God's values. There's a restoration of holiness. There's a restoration of faith. There's a restoration of the authority and of righteousness. And therefore, inevitably, there becomes a great contrast between the unrighteousness that we see in society. We see so many things today that are quite in opposition to the Word of God. And so when there's a restored faith in the Word of God, then you see the values first in the church and then in society being changed and being restored to that which is pleasing and acceptable in God's sight.
0: So it's a healthy situation for the church to be challenged.
1: Well, there should always be conflict. The church is not doing its job if there isn't, because you know, the church is called upon to actually proclaim the Word of God, and the Word of God divides. The Scripture is very clear about that. And if you preach the gospel, there is always a division between those who believe and those who don't, those who obey and those who won't, those who follow the Lord and those who've got no desire to follow the Lord. So the preaching of the Word of God inevitably causes that kind of division. You can't help that. It's when the church tries to appease everybody and to please everybody and tries to take all the different views and opinions of people into account and comes out with some meshy, mushy nonsense, really, because it's a contradiction to the truth. That is evidence that the church has lost its way. So, yeah, we've got to be prepared to stand up and be counted. We've got to be prepared to say, this is what we believe as the people of God. This is what we believe as Christians. This is what we believe to be the truth. This is what God proclaims in His Word. And it's not for any of us to change what God has declared. And His Word has stood fast already for thousands of years, and it will continue to stand firm for all eternity because truth is eternal.
0: We've been going through these psalms to see what they teach us about God, and I suppose this psalm is telling us that this is God who avenges us. It's Him who is our fortress in times of trouble. It's to Him we go.
1: Yeah, judgment belongs to the Lord. We don't have to judge anyone. I'm saying that we come into conflict, not that we judge those who are opposed. That's God's business. Our business is to proclaim the truth, no matter what it costs us. Our business is to see that as people have the opportunity to believe the truth, so they are set free, because as Jesus said, it is knowing the truth that sets us free.
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1: What is your greatest fear? Parachuting off a plane? Not mine. I've done that. Bungee jumping? Done that too. Public speaking? Well, that's my job. I'm going to be honest here. My greatest fear is conflict. I hate it. Like nails drawn across a chalkboard, I'll do anything to avoid it. But as time has gone on, I've learned that conflict is a normal and even necessary part of life. If I'm going to move forward, I need to get good at it. The uncanny thing is, though, every time I make a decision to work through conflict, I look back and realize I had nothing to fear. If anything, the conflict was welcome for its ability to strengthen the relationship. It's helped me to learn more about myself as well as the other person. Let's not kid ourselves. Conflict isn't easy. It touches on the deepest parts of who we are. But facing it honestly is worth it because it gives our relationships an opportunity to grow. I'm Tanya Harris of GodConversations.com.

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1: Hello, I'm Dudley Anderson. Through the prophet Jeremiah, God once said, "I know the plans I have for you, declares the Lord, plans to prosper you and not to harm you, plans to give you a hope and a future." Indeed, a word to a nation many years ago, but recorded in the Bible for all time to all people who acknowledge Yahweh as Lord. Now, the truth of this prophecy is, it is God who knows his plans for us, but we don't, not until we track them, that is. Although we can't know the future, we're often called to make decisions today that affect tomorrow. But as we know that God knows his plans for us, when you come to the crossroads in your life's walk, acknowledge the Lord who has foreknowledge of your tomorrow's secrets, and then simply trust his plans for your future. God Tracking is making decisions based upon his foreknowledge of your tomorrow. Subscribe to Tracker at godtracker.co.uk.

0: Why do you believe in God?
1: I had to give up work in 1983. I had a back operation and then I got fibromyalgia, which is arthritis of the joints, muscles and nerves. So you can't even touch me, but God touched me. For the first 12 months when I had to give up work, I was desolate. I didn't want to talk to anybody. I was so upset. I wouldn't go to church. I didn't want to know God at all. And then I went to a meeting and people started talking about the relationship they had with God. And I hadn't got that kind of relationship that they were talking about. And I wanted that relationship. So I went home and I tried praying at the side of the bed. Nothing. Nothing at all. And so I used to have a little dog and I took her around the park the next day and we went round so fast because I just flew around the park, came home, cleared the kitchen table, and then I just asked the Lord into my life. And from then on, all right, it isn't easy, but the joy that I know and the love that I have is absolutely fantastic. And God is so good to me. I can't touch people. I can't shake anybody's hand because it hurts, but it doesn't matter. I can't have children. I had two miscarriages, but that doesn't matter. And God is just brilliant. And I can't tell you more than that, but he's just everything to me.
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1: When Adam fell in the Garden of Eden, sin came into the world and it has infected the entire human race. You know, they're talking about the bird flu coming. Sin, when it came into the world, it infected everyone at birth. You were born into sin. All of us have this sinful nature and we cannot come before a holy God. And the Bible says, so through the obedience of one man, many will be made righteous. And who's that one man? Is Jesus Christ. Why? Because Jesus Christ went to the cross. He paid the debt of sin. He shed his blood on Calvary's cross. He shed his blood for you. He shed his blood for me. And when he went to the cross, he took your sins to the cross.
2: As Franklin says, Jesus Christ took the infection of sin to the cross.
3: We're the Billy Graham Evangelistic Association. 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
1: Welcome to Everyday Moments with Joyce Meyer. A lot of people think that if they tear themselves down and think of themselves as worthless, God will be pleased with that mindset. But that's not God's view of denying yourself. Here's Joyce.
2: Do you frequently say negative things about yourself? You know, if you do, it's a really, really, really bad habit, and you need to break it. But even more than it being a bad habit, it's actually a very dangerous thing to do. Because words have power, and I believe that not only do we give God permission to work in our life through speaking positive, faith-filled words, but I think we give the enemy permission to work in our lives through saying negative, downgrading things. So if you're in a habit of saying negative things about yourself, right now is a good time to start saying some positive things about who you are in Christ. What we need to do is begin to say what God says and not just what we think or feel or just repeating what other people have said. It's really important for you to know that if you've received Christ as your Savior, that you've been washed in the blood, your sins are forgiven, and that you have been made the righteousness of God in Christ. He lives in you, and that's positive, not negative.
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